0: I come.
1: And welcome, everybody, to the beautiful and historic Lyric Theater here in our hometown of Lexington, Kentucky. We are broadcasting all over the world, celebrating this amazing and wonderful world of grassroots music. We liken Wood Songs to a multimedia front porch where artists come from everywhere to be on our stage. They come from Australia to Ireland, New Zealand to New York, Yuma, Arizona to the Yukon and across Canada. We tell them all, you don't have to be famous to be on Wood Songs. You just have to be very, very good. And that is the case on this broadcast. We have a spectacular artist from South Carolina, from North Carolina, a wonderful Wood Songs kid from South Carolina. But first up is an amazing artist that comes to us all the way from Canada. He's one of the major award winners of the blues music world. He's known for his very powerful and dynamic voice, and we're very proud that he's going to be introducing songs from his new album right now. He's going to do a tune called Take Me Back. Please welcome the incredible artist Matt Anderson from Canada on the Wood Songs.

0: All the way from Canada. Matt Anderson, it's so nice to have you back. This is your second time visiting us.
1: Thanks for having me.
0: No, this is great. So coming in from Canada, of course, there's a lot of great artists from Canada, people like Gordon Lightfoot, of course, who we just recently lost, Joni Mitchell, mm-hmm. Neil Young. These were all folks that you grew up listening to. And so what were their inspirations for Matt Anderson?
1: A lot of them sang about home, which is something you didn't hear come across in the radio stations a whole lot. You know, my small town, we didn't get local radio stations. Our stations came from far away, for the most part, a classic rock station and a country station. So we didn't hear a lot of songs about Manitoba lots of times, or Regina. So that was always kind of nice just to hear a voice that kind of, you know, felt like it was spoken a little closer to your own place.
0: Well, and music was obviously not just the other Canadian artists that would inspire you, but your home life was very, mm-hmm. very musical, especially your grandfather.
1: Yeah.
0: Growing up. Tell me about your grandfather and the Saturday nights at Grandpa's.
1: So my grandfather played fiddle, mom played piano, and anytime the family gets together, it was music. So music wasn't something we did as a career choice. It was more what you did because you were kind of forced into it more than anything, really. It was just, you know, I had a guitar in my hands pretty early on. And, music was always around. You know, it was a small town, small community, and it was a big part of every night, and especially the weekends, you know. And, you know, we'd have fiddle tunes on Saturday night and gospel tunes on Sunday morning.
0: Well, that sounds like a lot of fun, a nice way to grow up around music, kind of
1: Absolutely.
0: A very front porch atmosphere.
1: Absolutely,
0: I would
1: think. Yeah.
0: So when did Matt Anderson realize that your voice could blow the back wall out of a theater?
1: That came from singing in bars and trying to be louder than the drunks, pretty much. That's all that was. That came from necessity. I always sang with my mom, you know, when I was a kid, but as I started playing in bars and realized I had to be, you know, loud to be heard, that's kind of where that came from, I guess.
0: Well, you're kind of a musical toggle switch because, I mean, backstage, you're sort of the gentle giant. You're, you know, you're very, very kind and sweet and rather quiet. Then you walk out on stage and the toggle switch blows, and then boom, there's Matt Anderson.
1: I don't think people would want to hang out with me if I was the boom backstage, I don't think.
0: Well, you certainly boomed the front stage. Now, your new album is sort of a change in direction for you. It's your songs, your voice, and you're known for that powerful crank to 11 like we just heard. I mean, that's the Matt Anderson everybody is familiar with. But the new album, there's a gentler side to Matt Anderson.
1: The producer, Josh, who's a good friend of mine, was all his idea, really. You know, he loves the parts of my shows where we kind of chill out and get quiet for a moment, and he just wanted to chase the album, chasing that idea for the whole thing. So that's what we did, all live off the floor in the studio, no headphones, just really quiet and chill, and just kept it all pretty relaxed.
0: So when you say live off the floor, for the audience's sake, there's not a lot of multi-tracking going on.
1: No, we did very little of that, pretty much. So by the time we were done recording a song, that was it. We'd move on to the next one. No going back. And
0: that's kind of a very pure way of doing an album.
1: It is, yeah. It's not for everybody. I like doing it that way. You can't hide behind anything.
0: Well, we don't want to hide behind the songs on your new album. And again, it's a different direction for Matt Anderson. He's a brilliant artist all the way from Canada. He's going to play the title cut to this amazing new album. New direction, new voice and sound is called Hammer and the Rose. This is the title cut. It's Matt Anderson on the Wood Song, Old Time Radio.

Title cut from his album Hammer and the Rose from Canada, Matt Anderson. If you want to know more about the music of Matt Anderson, his tour schedule, if you want to make his music part of your home music collection, all you got to do is visit the Wood Songs website, click on the archive page. This is show number 1149. We're going to tell you more about Matt Anderson, as well as our next artist, all the way from Asheville, North Carolina. She also comes from an incredibly musical family, just like Matt Anderson, and banjo and the fiddle. She's got the fiddle in her hand right now. She's going to introduce herself with a song that's very appropriately titled after her. I think it's called Phenomenal. Please welcome Elizabeth McCorvey to the Wood Songs. Okay.

0: song is appropriately called Phenomenal. Elizabeth McQuarrie, very nice to have you here.
1: Thank you. It's so nice to be here.
0: So, and you're playing the fiddle. A fiddle, violin, we should say, is what you grew up around.
1: Yes, I started playing when I was 3.
0: And you come from, like Matt, the violin was very prominent when you were youngster, and you're from a very musical family as mm-hmm. well. Your father, Everett, of course, is one of the heroes of the opera world.
1: Yeah.
0: We know.
1: Yeah, I'm a big fan of Everett.
0: I bet you are. So now, as you grew musically and established yourself in Asheville, North Carolina, which is a beautiful community, we were just there with Wood Songs. We gifted 1,800 instruments for the musicians who lost everything. And Helene, what your role as an artist in an area devastated like that? I mean, you've seen a lot of other artists step up and try to help, haven't you?
1: Mm-hmm. Yeah.
0: So now you have a career. Not just musical, but you're also a clinical social worker. So explain to the audience what that is.
1: Yeah, so I'm a licensed clinical social worker, and I'm a psychotherapist, and I'm actually an equine facilitated psychotherapist, so I support the healing of my clients by bringing them to the barn and playing with horses and examining their role in relationships.
0: Well, that's we're in the horse country of the world out here, so that's we certainly get that. But explain to someone perhaps from Detroit or Connecticut or listeners, you know, in the urban areas, you know, how does that help?
1: Well, I can learn a lot about my clients based on how they engage with the horses. So I usually start an activity by saying, just go out and say hi to the horse and see what you think. And some people like run up to the horse, and some people say like, oh no, I don't want to get too close. I might be bothering him, or he doesn't like me because he walked away. And that gives me an insight into maybe how they approach new relationships. So then we get to practice what it might be like to not assume that you're a bother, or maybe not run up and pet the new being you're meeting on the face.
0: Well, let's take that world. Now let's merge it back into your music, because the music world is not unlike what you're dealing with mm-hmm. with the horses and stuff, because musicians need validation, they need kindness,
1: so
0: they need communication.
1: I need a lot of validation.
0: So. I don't know. You're doing pretty darn good there,
1: aren't
0: you?
1: Thank you. Oh, keep it coming. I love it.
0: So you took a chance with music, and you sort of did a deep dive into the world of folk and roots music,
1: mm-hmm.
0: and you sort of put causes around your music and what it's for. Mm-hmm. So explain that part of it.
1: Yeah, I think music is really the most important tool of the revolution. And I think that the revolution, whatever it looks like, is going to have a soundtrack. And I think that it's an important piece of exploring how we engage in the world. And it's such a timestamp for what is happening. So you can listen to the lyrics and get a sense of what was happening, what it felt like. And whatever comes up in you as the music is playing and you're listening to the lyrics can connect you to the people that wrote it, the people that experienced what they were experiencing when they shared the music. And so I think it's a great connector.
0: Well, there was a band, Carolina Chocolate Drops.
1: I've heard of Carolina Chocolate Drops.
0: Rhiannon, of course, Giddens,
1: yeah.
0: You know, and they sort of took that lead in that world, and you're sort of following in those kind of footsteps.
1: Mm-hmm.
0: And so how do you find the audience reacting? Because your messaging is from the African-American experience, which is good. That needs a voice. Mm-hmm. It needs to be spoken. And you're doing it in that folk and roots world, which is a different kind of audience to begin with, mm-hmm. right? And you're doing it with a fiddle and a banjo
1: mm-hmm.
0: and a cello and
1: yeah.
0: all these other things that
1: yeah.
0: you play. Right, so what is the audience reaction to all that?
1: They don't always love it, but people don't always like hearing the truth. But I'm a therapist, so I can hold all of that.
0: Well, we're getting a sampling of one of those kind of songs as you pick up your
1: yeah.
0: banjo. All right, she's got an album out called Songs I Sent You, and this is going to be one of those message songs that she performs. This time it's going to be on her banjo. This is called Riot Blues. It's Elizabeth McQuarrie on the Wood Songs, Old Time Radio.

0: from a great album called Songs I Sent You. Riot Blues, the voice of Elizabeth McCorvey. Whistles provided by Lefty Carmian on the acoustic guitar. We're going to introduce the other member of her band in the second half hour. Two very powerful voices on this broadcast. Of course, Elizabeth McCorvey. We've got Matt Anderson from Canada. Oh, and wait till you meet this week's Wood Songs Kid. We will be back right after this.
1: 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We'll be back after the break with Matt Anderson, Elizabeth McCorvey, and our amazing Wood Songs kid,

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2: Thank you, Dom. Welcome back, everybody. There's a member of the Carolina Chocolate Drops. We were talking about them earlier. Welcome to our broadcast here at our home base at the Lyric Theater in our hometown of Lexington, Kentucky. We're at the crossroads of America's folk and bluegrass music, the gateway city to the beautiful Appalachian Mountains, and dare I say, the mural capital of the world. We're on the air on over 500 radio stations like the North, 103.3 WDSC-FM in Duluth, Minnesota, Valley Heritage Radio in Ontario, Canada, Country Radio in New Zealand, WDLG-FM in Dillingham, Alaska, just to say a few. We want to say hi to all the folks tuning out there. We're also on American Forces Radio Network, which puts this show on the air, two different channels in 177 nations, from South Korea to Kuwait, plus every single military base in the world, every U.S. naval ship in the world, every Coast Guard vessel sailing in North America gets to hear this broadcast as we bring them a little taste of home. And as always, we want to say hello to the men and women that are tuning in out there, the fans and the public that get to hear the show. We're on public television coast to coast, the RFD television network nationwide. We're also in schools with lesson plans, and that's why this time, every broadcast, we invite a youngster from somewhere in America to come on our show. They get to sing one song on a national broadcast in the presence of seasoned touring artists like Olivia.

0: Elizabeth McCorby, very powerful voice, Matt Anderson, a multi-award-winning Canadian artist, and all the way from 6 Mile, South Carolina, let's welcome 14-year-old Jason Stone. How you doing, Jason? Judson Stone. So now you're here with your acoustic guitar. You're 14 years old. How long have you been playing your guitar?
1: I've been playing my guitar for about 5 years, I'd say.
0: About 5 years. So you started like really nine? Nine mm-hmm. years old? Was that, you're kind of like Matt Anderson there. So was that, what made you want to play the guitar at 9 years old?
1: I saw my dad playing. He played while I was growing up a lot, and I just thought it was a really cool thing to get into. And I had a ukulele that I got when I was like 2 years old, and I just kind of beat on that thing, you know, pretend it was a baseball bat sometimes, and then pretend it was like a, you know, electric. But I just really got interested in that and decided to learn, and here now.
0: So who are some of your guitar heroes? You're here with a very nice acoustic guitar, and you're sort of leaning towards the bluegrass world, right? So who are some of the artists that you would listen to that would inspire you?
1: Yeah, so a lot of the people I really love and really listen to a lot is people like Tony Rice, obviously a great bluegrass musician, mm-hmm. and newer people like Dan Tominski, and then a lot of just bluegrass guitarists like that. And I'm also into a lot of old country stuff, you know, like Brent Mason style, chicken picking stuff, and yeah, it's just really interesting to me.
0: Brent is an amazing guitar player, isn't he? Yeah. Mm-hmm. So now we have a definite theme going on here, because Elizabeth McCorby comes from a musical family, and we listened to Matt talking about his grandfather and growing up. And you and your dad write songs together, right?
1: We do, yes.
0: And you're gonna perform a song that you and your dad wrote together. Right? So this is a tune called Snow. He's from 6 Mile, South Carolina. He's 14 years old. This week's Woodsongs Kid, Judson Stone on Woodsongs Old Time Radio.

He's 14 years old, all the way from 6 miles, South Carolina, 14-year-old Judson Stone. And he wrote that song, Snow, with his father, Jake. I think we give praise to the fathers and the mothers that help all these kids. If you've got a youngster that you think belongs on our broadcast, we want to hear from you. If you're the parent or the guardian, just go to the WoodSongs website, click on the kids page, and we look at every single submission that comes in. And we're very glad to say that Judson's going to be returning to WoodSongs in a couple months as part of the WoodSongs Kids TV series. That he's amazing at 14 years old. And Matt, I'm very sorry to say that you have to follow the WoodSongs kid. He's got a new album called Hammer and the Rose. This is a tune called Way Ahead of You. It is from Canada, Matt Anderson on the WoodSongs.

0: The album is called Hammer and the Rose. That's a tune called Way Ahead of You. Matt Anderson from Canada, you know, a little bit more energy in your performances, and you might win some awards or something. Rick, I'm going to brag a little bit on you while you're tuning your guitar. Matt Anderson from Canada was the first Canadian to win the International Blues Challenge. He's a multiple Maple Blues Award winner, including Entertainer of the Year, European Blues Award for Best Acoustic Performer, multiple Juno nominations, which is the Canadian version of the Grammys. He's toured with Bo Diddley, Buddy Guy, Greg Allman, the Sadesky Trucks Band, Little Feat, Johnny Lang, Beth Hart, and many others. You are a rock star, my friend. You're like the guy.
1: Wasn't that good at 14, though.
0: Well, I was going to say, let's talk about this this young kid, Judson Stone. You're sitting next to him. You're watching him play. He's 14 years old.
1: I just wanted to beat him up, I'm going to be honest.
0: You know, it does make you wonder where it comes from at 14, right? These kids, you think they're little, and they just, you know, they're little mini Bela Fleck and
1: fantastic.
0: Little mini Chris Thieles, and right?
1: I can't wait for when you're 20.
0: So what? At 14 years old, where were you musically?
1: I just started on guitar. Before that, I played tuba.
0: And, tuba?
1: Yeah, but tuba wasn't good for parties, really. So I picked up guitar because I wanted to be able to sing along and, you know, do the songs that I like to listen to on the radio, and tuba just wasn't it. So.
0: Well, I never heard anybody wanting to play the tuba to meet women, but, you know.
1: And you never will.
0: I was going to say, things are different in Canada. I'm not used to that. What is the music world like in Canada? Canada tends to be more protective of their artists. In America, it says a kind of a free-for-all. Everything's open, mm-hmm. which is a good side. Yeah. But Canada protects the artists. They make sure that there's a certain equality to it.
1: We do have a very good... Well, yeah, they try to be good as can. Arts support system, you know, there's lots of funding for artists to make music and to get out on the road. You know, we have a thing called a Star Maker, and it's meant for us to go out and tour and support us when we can't make any money for ourselves yet. A lot of systems like that are in place that help us make records, get recordings out. It's pretty fortunate that way. I know not every country has that.
0: Were you able to benefit that from that yourself, mm-hmm. You know, with this? And this sort of a very generous thing for a country to do for their artists.
1: Yeah, I mean, we hang on to our culture as much as we can. You know, sometimes it slips away more than we like, I think, but... yeah, we like ourselves.
0: In your opinion, I mean, you see young kids like Judson over here mm-hmm. from South Carolina, and the way you grew up, you see Elizabeth McCorvey sitting next to you. She's going to perform next, you know. But, you know, these kids coming up from musical families going out on their own, the encouragement that the society around them, call it government or system or whatever you want, that lends its support to artists. What does that do to the communities around those artists?
1: For me, I mean, music has become one of our biggest exports from a lot of the communities, and I think that's the best way to shine a light on them. I get to travel around quite a bit, and I definitely find music and food is the best way to find out about people. We got good bits of both, so I'm going to put it out there.
0: Well, it's good for governments to support artists, mm-hmm. communities, grants and stuff, but it's really good to have a father
1: yeah.
0: that is going to support his son's dream to go into music, right?
1: Absolutely.
0: And your dad, when it came time for you to get your first touring vehicle, what did he do?
1: He co-signed, yep. I think he was tired of me banging up the sides of his car with the speakers, so he was like, time to get your own.
0: One would listen to Matt Anderson and think, well, you don't need a PA system, but who helped you get a PA system?
1: Yeah, that was all on Mom and Dad. They were supporters from day one, still are.
0: So it's really important for parents to get behind their kids, because a lot of times art and music, it's not viewed as a job.
1: It's not, and you know, at home, like any place else, sports was always given the big push. You know, we love to see our basketball stars and our hockey stars for sure, but none of them have touring careers, so I don't worry about it.
0: Well, you're gonna perform. You're gonna perform a song in tribute to your dad.
1: Yep.
0: It's on your new album, Hammer and the Rose. This is about his father. It's called Always Be Your Son. It's Matt Anderson on the Wood Songs. Old time.

That is a song. Matt Anderson, his album is Hammer and the Rose, and that's worth getting just to have that song as part of your home music collection. Just go to the Wood Songs website, click on the archive page. This is show number 1149. We'll tell you how you can connect with Matt Anderson, as well as our next artist, who's equally as wonderful, very powerful voice. She's got her fiddle in her hand. She's got a good album called Songs I Sent You. This is a tune called Road in Hell. It's Elizabeth McCorvey on the Wood Songs.

0: It's a very powerful album.
1: Thank you.
0: Songs I Sent You is the name of the album. Let's give some props to Lefty Carmian on acoustic guitar, Danny Cecil playing bass, with the great Elizabeth McCarvey. And you have a definite, while you're picking up your banjo on the next song, you have a definite Appalachian flavor to your songs, but you're adding a kind of a missing voice to the Appalachian message.
2: Well, thank you. I appreciate that.
0: Well, but it's true, right? And you have a lot of distinctive messaging in your songs, mm-hmm. and you do that by design.
2: Yeah, you know, I try. I think... you know, black and brown folks have often been excluded from folk music and Appalachian music, even though we've been making it the whole time. Just because people haven't been listening doesn't mean it hasn't been there. Mm-hmm. And so I think that the opportunity to get to share my Appalachian sounding songs on this stage is such an honor. So thank you.
0: Well, and you do it so well. I mean, it's one thing to notice the missing link, but then to be that voice of that link, you have to attract the audience. You have to be good at it, right?
2: Thank you.
0: So now you've got your banjo. Is the fiddle your primary instrument, or is it the banjo?
2: I'm primarily a fiddle player. I've gotten as good at the banjo as I plan on getting. I think it's important. I think it's important for people to know that we can just quoted, be average.
0: You just quoted most banjo players that I know.
2: You know, I'm a great fiddle player, great singer, very average banjo player, and
0: well,
2: that feels fine to me.
0: We're gonna watch you excel at being average right now. From her
2: Thank
0: album
2: you.
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0: Wasn't it great having Elizabeth McCarvey on our broadcast all the way from 6 Mile, South Carolina? This week's WoodSongs kid, 14-year-old Judson Stone, did a great job. Multi-award-winning artist from Canada, Matt Anderson as well. All this wonderful music, and they all have this one thing in common. Their families support them. Their families help them. Their families got behind them. There was a wonderful artist that wrote to a relative, and he said, "I will never be a great artist. I just know it." If you have an artist in your family, don't deny them. Don't put down their creativity. Don't make them feel bad because of the creative side of their world. The artist who said that was Vincent van Gogh. Look what his family probably missed out on. My name is Michael Jonathan. I'm a folk singer. I am a song farmer. We'll see you next week on the WoodSongs Old Time Radio Hour. Good night.
1: You've been listening to WoodSongs broadcast number 1149. Michael's opening song was Songs Farmer Blues from the Song Farmer album featuring Raymond McLean on the mandolin. Our chief engineer is Jerome Gall. Our TV director is Maria Claire. Technical assistants are Brian Klaus and Garrick Anderson, Dan Field, and Gavin Clark. The WoodSongs crew member of the week is Kurt Jefferson, and our WoodSongs partner of the week is Rookie Thomas. 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For Michael Jonathan and the entire WoodSongs crew, this is Dorothy Edwards. We hope you'll join us again next week for the WoodSongs Old Time Radio Hour.

0: Hi, I'm Dr. Bill Criss, historian and constitutional scholar. 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

0: Hello, everybody. Welcome to the Putumayo World Music Hour, a musical journey around the globe. I'm Rosalie Howarth.
1: And I'm Dan Storper.
0: And today we hear songs in a language that's heard all over the world. In fact, it's the seventh most commonly spoken language, Portuguese.
1: And that's largely due to the Portuguese explorers and sailors who colonized areas of Africa, the Caribbean, South America, and beyond in the 15 and 1600s. They even took the language as far as Indonesia, India, and China.
0: But we'll start in Portugal itself with Jorge Fernando and Velho Fado. Fado is a musical style characterized by a touch of longing and resignation, fado coming from the word fate. However, many fado singers these days take a more upbeat approach, as we'll hear in this song from the Music from the Winelands collection.

0: from Guinea-Bissau, one of several former Portuguese colonies in Africa. That was Bidinte with Concilio de Garanhuns, advice from the elders.
1: Portuguese is the official language of a group of African nations that includes Cape Verde, Guinea-Bissau, Angola, and Mozambique. They're known collectively as Lusophone Africa.
0: Speaking of Cape Verde, its best-known musical ambassador is the international star Cesária Évora. She sings about her beloved rocky islands in Cabo Verde, Manda Mantegna.

0: From the Afro-Portuguese compilation, that was Paulo Flores with Zé Inácio, which is a common Portuguese man's name.
1: Paulo is a young artist who is highly regarded for his poetic lyrics and his willingness to tackle sensitive social issues. He's from Angola but lives in Lisbon, where there's a large Portuguese-speaking immigrant population from the former colonies.
0: It's Portuguese around the world today on the Putumayo World Music Hour. And next set, we'll hear music from the largest Portuguese-speaking country in the world, Brazil. 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
0: We're hearing songs in the beautiful language of Portuguese today on the Putumayo World Music Hour. I'm Rosalie Howarth, here with Dan Storper. And Dan, people generally think of Spanish as the principal language of South America.
1: But actually, in terms of numbers, 51% of South Americans speak Portuguese. That's because Brazil, of course, is the largest country both in terms of size and population in South America. And it's the only Portuguese-speaking nation.
0: This Belgian band, Think of One, travels the world to collaborate with musicians from other cultures.
1: They recorded this amazing piece in Recife, which is known as the Brazilian Venice for its many islands. Flor d'Água is about the goddess of the sea, La Manja,

0: a group that evokes the breezy, sun-drenched beaches of Brazil. That was Mosquitos, fronted by Rio native Juju Stolbach. Se você e eu means only you and I.
1: She sang in English as well as Portuguese there. Mosquitos is based in New York, and in fact there are more than 1 million Brazilians living in the United States. And in Brazil, there are 11 different Portuguese dialects.
0: Here's a Brazilian singer who lives in France and sings in Portuguese, Italian, English, and French. Her name is Bia, and Mariana is on the Brazilian Lounge Collection.

0: One of Brazil's most colorful characters, that was Carlinhos Brown with Carlito Marrone. He is such a prolific musician, a singer, writer, composer, and producer, and he's famous for his carnival compositions.
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0: Welcome back to the Putumayo World Music Hour as we hear songs in Portuguese from around the world. Aneida Marta grew up in the Portuguese-speaking African country of Guinea-Bissau and now lives in Lisbon.
1: She combines several interesting instruments in this piece, Minjer Doce Mel, or Woman's Sweet Honey, from the Acoustic Africa collection. Listen for the calabash water drum, a gourd placed in a tub of water, and the kora, a harp-like instrument native to West Africa.

0: That was Wakambohenda by Angola's Mario Rui Silva. His work preserves the rich melodies and poetry of Angola's musical golden era of the 1940s and 50s.
1: Mozambique is another Portuguese-speaking country in Africa, and this next band also resurrects a classic sound. Mabulu pairs singers in their 20s with veterans in their 60s and 70s who created the country's Marabenta style in the 1960s.
0: Here's Ngole Ngole by Mabulu.

0: Portuguese singer Cristina Branco with Fado Perdição, or Misfortune Song. She's one of a new generation of singers who breathe new life into the Fado tradition. She expresses that feeling of saudade so common in some Portuguese music, that subtle sense of longing and loss.
1: Next, we have a veteran musician and activist. Zé Manel fought first against Portuguese rule in Guinea-Bissau in the 1950s, and later against the oppressive military regime of the 1980s.
0: His outspoken lyrics led to his exile, and he now lives in Oakland, California, across the bay from San Francisco. Here's Bufijo Femia, Your Young Daughter, from the Afro-Portuguese Odyssey Collection.

0: Reggae in Portuguese on the Putumayo World Music Hour. That was Zeca Baleiro with a song that translated means the beauty parlor. He's talking about the kind of beauty and passion that can't be manufactured in the salon.
1: It's interesting that Portugal is one of the smallest countries in the world, and yet Portuguese is spoken by millions upon millions of people, many, many times the population of Portugal itself. Though the language was forced upon those who were subjected to colonial rule, the culture blended with that of the indigenous people.
0: And in doing so, it helped create some of the world's most beautiful vocal music. I'm Rosalie Howarth, and along with my co-host, Dan Storper, we'd like to thank our producers, Shane Sharkey, Edward Stewart, and Caroline Dix, and most especially you for joining us on the journey. You can find out about the music on today's show and stream previous shows in our series at putumayo.com. That's PUTUMAYO.com. See you next time for the Putumayo World Music Hour. Till then, travel safe.
1: And so long.

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0: 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I'm Steve Seal. Thank you for joining me tonight, and have a great night.
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2: Here's Beethoven, wandering through his hometown and around a corner, across a courtyard, drifting through an open window. He keeps hearing these horn players. So remarkable that he sits down and writes something worthy of their talent. Something bright, bold, and built to dazzle. The only catch? No valves. These players were working with the natural horn. And that's what this music was written for. Some bright brass as you approach your Monday. It's coming up in just a bit. I'm Melanie Renata. I'm so glad you're here. You're listening to Music Through the Night.

0: And somewhere in Beethoven's hometown, a couple of horn players inspired all of that. Beethoven's sextet for two horns and strings in E-flat major is Opus 81, performed for you there by the Gewandhaus Quartet and hornists Hermann Baumann and Vladimir Jamsov.
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0: For many years, music lovers had only one Haydn cello concerto to love. But there were always rumors of another, an earlier one. Haydn himself had listed it in his own catalog of works, proof that it existed. But decades passed, then a century, and it stayed buried, lost, perhaps never to be found. But then, nearly 200 years after he wrote it, it turned up. And it's coming up for you later this hour. I'm Melanie Renata. I'm so glad you're here. This is Music Through the Night.

0: cellist Mari Fujiwara and the Netherlands Chamber Orchestra serving up such a vibrant piece for the deep dark of the night. Jean-Jacques Kantorov conducting, Franz Josef Haydn's Cello Concerto No. 1 in C major.
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0: When life gets overwhelming, when anxiety or grief start to build, what would happen if you paused? Not gave up, not pushed through, just paused. Took a moment to collect yourself, sat with it. And then, when you were ready, set course on a new direction. It's exactly how Rachmaninoff moved after his first symphony flopped. A failure so painful it silenced him as a composer for years. But he didn't disappear forever, he recalibrated. And a decade later, the lush melodic Second Symphony poured out of him. The final couple of movements from that work are on the way. I'm Melanie Renata, this is Music Through the Night. You know a piece of music is just pure gold when it can be arranged in a variety of ways for a variety of instruments and still hit you in that same emotional spot that the original does. I'm talking, of course, about a work from The Beatles, written by that dynamic lyric duo of John Lennon and Paul McCartney. This is Yesterday.

0: Paavo Järvi leading the Cincinnati Symphony, sharing just a slice of Rachmaninoff's atmospheric wonder, the third and fourth movements of his second symphony in E minor.
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0: In the U.S., near the turn of the 20th century, before Boston really had its own classical music identity, one composer from Massachusetts was already sketching its future in sound. A young George Chadwick. He dropped out of high school, worked briefly at his father's insurance business, and was able to travel to Boston for concerts because of his little gig. And that's where he ended up, steeped in the arts. He became a valued musical educator, but he knew his compositional life would be stunted if he did not leave the U.S., at least for a little bit. So he wandered through Europe with painters and poets, and eventually returned home to help shape the North American classical sound. This work from him later this hour. I'm Melanie Renata. This is Music Through the Night. Once upon a time, a composer sat down and wrote 6 short piano pieces, and he liked them well enough. It really could have been the end of it. But a friend pushed him to take them further, to hand the music over to a full orchestra and just, I don't know, see what could happen. So, this composer, Rafe Vaughan Williams, gave it a shot, and he got his Charterhouse Suite, which became one of his most charming works. It's performed for you here by the Israel Chamber Orchestra.

0: It was music like that which helped America find its place in the world of classical music. George Chadwick's Suite Symphonique, a cinematic quality to it, the Czechoslovak State Philharmonic performing José Serra Briere at the podium.
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0: Welcome to a new day. Sounds of an early morning. This flute concerto by Vivaldi may call to mind those sounds that greet you right around dawn. Yeah, sometimes birdsong begins a bit too early, but sometimes it's a welcome treat. This is a treat for sure. Its work known as the goldfinch. It flutters into this hour in mere moments. I'm Melanie Renata. So glad you're here. Please stay with me.

0: the traditional airs of Ireland. Folk flavor pretty heavy there. The Ulster Orchestra with the second Irish Rhapsody in F minor by Charles Stanford.
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1: Coastal Louisiana will soon be the home of what SpaceX says will be a $100 billion launch base. State lawmakers waived a lot of regulations to make it happen, but residents say they have been kept in the dark.
2: Whether you talk about the federal administration or on the state level, or the NDAs, whatever it is, the elected leaders aren't telling the people what's coming down to them.
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0: Tune into All Things Considered this afternoon at 4 p.m. on KEDT. And good morning to you, South Texas. I'm Rob Boskamp. Thank you for joining us on this Monday. It is about 7:30, and that said, it's about time for more NPR News. Right after that, the Texas Newsroom, and we'll chat about the weather here in just a few minutes. Keep it right here on your community-owned station, and thank you for listening.

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2: 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That's 361-883-6683. 7:43 and good morning, South Texas. I'm Rob Boskamp, headed your way next on Morning Edition. It's Bird Note, History of Our Freedoms, and the Marketplace Morning Report.
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5: Good morning, me Martinez. 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It's Morning Edition.
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7: This is Bird Note. 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I'm Ariana Rimmel.
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10: In July of 1788, 12 years after the Declaration of Independence, a new U.S. Constitution was still no sure thing. New York was the last major holdout in the contest to get all 13 states to ratify the Constitution. This is the History of Our Freedoms. I'm Dr. Bill Criss. After Virginia ratified the Constitution on June the 25th, 1788, the debate over the new national government continued in New York, North Carolina, and Rhode Island. The Federalists in the Congress of the Confederation were ready to legislate the procedures for the first national election under the new Constitution once New York fell into line to make the 11th state in the Union. North Carolina and Rhode Island were not essential because they were sparsely populated, and the new Constitution only required 9 states to ratify it anyway. North Carolina and Rhode Island, dithering over the details of their state ratifying conventions, could wait until later, but New York was key. And it was in the New York newspapers that the Federalist masterminds, Alexander Hamilton, James Madison, and John Jay, made the most elegant and persuasive arguments for the Constitution under the pseudonym Publius. These essays, we now call the Federalist Papers, were the brainchild of Hamilton, a New Yorker who wrote the first. He immediately enlisted John Jay, a prominent New York Federalist, to contribute more essays, and soon they were joined by Madison. These essays, which came to number 85 in all, won the day. Their arguments against the flaws in the Articles of Confederation, based on a combination of political philosophy and the history of republics, ancient and recent, generated a groundswell of public support for the Federalist position. And New York's convention voted for the new Constitution on July the 26th, 1788, ensuring that there would indeed be a new, stronger American national government. On September the 13th, the old Congress announced that our first national election would be held on February the 4th, 1789, when the first Electoral College would meet to elect our first president and vice president.
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2: 751. Good morning, South Texas. A new day, a new week, and Marketplace Morning Report, part of your Mondays. Keep it here. It's headed your way next.
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13: From Marketplace, I'm Nancy Marshall-Genzer, in for Kimberly Adams. The push for guardrails for artificial intelligence took on new urgency over the weekend. The leaders of several AI companies called for a slowdown on AI research in the name of safety. Marketplace's future effects correspondent David Brancaccio joins us now with more. Hey, David.
14: Hey, Nancy.
13: So Dario Amodei, CEO of one of the biggest AI players, Anthropic, issued an open letter on Saturday arguing that now is the time to, quote, slow the pace of AI research, given examples over the summer where AI got loose.
14: Yeah, and Amodei proposes broadly three things, Nancy, that governments should come up with common AI safety standards. Also, we should work with authoritarian governments around the world to bring them into this effort. And number three, the most practical of Amodei's suggestions, that third-party safety experts should be positioned at AI companies to monitor for dangerous practices. Sam Altman at rival OpenAI called that a, quote, great idea. Elon Musk, who's also big into AI, posted, quote, Dario's right.
13: Okay, but I'm finding it hard to believe all AI companies are speaking with one voice on this, David.
14: Yeah, they're not. Some smaller AI companies think this is a way for the biggies to preserve their leads. And among practical concerns, Satya Nadella, the Microsoft CEO, warned that its customers, which are companies big and small, right, need to be assured that these proposed third-party safety officials do not compromise private data and trade secrets.
13: So what's Congress doing amidst all this? Is the government going to step in?
14: Well, the top Democrat in the House, Hakeem Jeffries, yesterday called for decisive action on AI, but he wouldn't give a timetable. And some Democrats have called on the Republican leadership in the House to cancel Thursday's recess so that lawmakers can stay to work on these safeguards. That's probably not happening in this campaign season. House Speaker Mike Johnson says he doesn't want to rush legislation, that anything done, he says, has to be done carefully. And the Trump administration worries that limits on U.S. AI research might give an advantage to China's AI efforts.
13: So, huh, it sounds like this is not breaking down along the usual partisan lines.
14: Yeah, we're hearing from both sides worried about AI, especially after an Anthropic researcher quit last week warning AI could kill us all in 10 years. I was particularly interested in an interview that outgoing Congressman Chip Roy of Texas gave Politico. Now, he's a staunch conservative who is skeptical of government messing with industry, but he's wondering aloud if there may be a government responsibility here, like it's nuclear non-proliferation or something. Now, we'll see if the concern in Washington about this new technology turns into rulemaking or legislation.
13: Marketplace's David Brancaccio, senior correspondent for Future Effects, covering decisions made now that affect our futures. David, thank you.
14: You got it.
13: Let's do the numbers. The FTSE in London is up 0.5%, but the Dow, S&P, and NASDAQ futures are all down in the 0.5% to 1.5% range, with the Dow future down 236 points. The 10-year Treasury yield is down at almost 5%.
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13: States and cities put a lot of effort into attracting young, educated people who can bolster their economies. Skilled workers earn high incomes, which means more tax revenue. Marketplace's Kaylee Wells went to an event in Cleveland that was equally aimed at convincing college grads who went to school there not to leave.
15: If you want to pitch Cleveland to a bunch of younger people, you're gonna do it at the Rock and Roll Hall of Fame. In between displays of fabulous outfits and instruments that belong to Michael Jackson and Lionel Richie, hundreds of recruiters in polos and button-downs peddle entry-level jobs at Progressive Insurance and Sherwin-Williams and Smucker's.
16: In places like Cleveland, jobs are plentiful. And for our employers, the single greatest challenge for growth right now is talent.
15: Beju Shah is CEO of Greater Cleveland Partnership, which is the regional chamber of commerce that puts this whole thing on. He says 5 years ago, most of Greater Cleveland's 190,000 college students left the area after they graduated. Now, just over half stay.
16: Now, that might not sound like a huge jump, but that's a couple thousand extra students each year that become graduates and become residents of our region.
15: This is College Fest's third year. More than 800 students registered to listen to more than 80 employers pitching them on why they should work in Northeast Ohio.
17: engaging with the talent early is a huge part of our strategy.
15: Hannah Walsh is a recruiter at Park Place, an IT firm. She's not just pitching them on her company. She's got to pitch them on Cleveland.
17: Cleveland is a great place to be. I think it's a very affordable city. I think we have a lot to offer when it comes to good people, the Rock Hall, good music, arts, culture, things like that.
15: And a lot of the students are open to the idea. Cleveland State freshman Catherine Long says she's already getting the message that the local powers that be want her to stay. She's on a scholarship called Choose Ohio First.
18: It's encouraged to stay in Cleveland. You know, I've seen a lot of pushes like that recently.
15: She showed up tonight on a whim with her classmate, Kaylee McDermott. She says neither of them are worried about finding jobs in the area.
19: I'm a medical engineer, so maybe I'll be at the Cleveland Clinic or like something of that sort.
15: The two of them are clear-eyed about their city. They wish there weren't so many empty storefronts downtown, and they want more people walking the streets. But they like the concerts and the sports teams, and Long says there's this feeling of loyalty.
18: It's not worth it to just go like, oh, this entire state is trash. Let's chuck the whole thing. It's like, I think it's important to be here for what's here.
15: Plus, yeah, homes are cheap and jobs abound. But also, they both have family here. In Cleveland, I'm Kaylee Wells for Marketplace.
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2: And a good Monday morning to you, South Texas. I'm Rob Voskamp. 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You can hear it again tomorrow at 5:51 and 7:51 a.m. Well, it is a beautiful Monday morning. The sun is up, which means that temperatures are also going to continue to climb up. By this afternoon, we'll see those in the mid-90s at least. If you're in Corpus Christi, triple digits, pretty much elsewhere across the region. It's going to feel like that on this Monday. In fact, heat advisories will be in place as early as 11 a.m. today. Those will be extended till as late as 7 p.m. And by this evening, we should see temperatures back down in the lower 80s. Stay hydrated and stay right here on your community-owned station from the KEDT Center for Educational Broadcasting on the campuses of Del Mar College. 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Thanks for listening on this Monday. Morning Edition continues. It's 8 o'clock.
20: Good morning. Leaders of some of the biggest AI companies say it's time to slow down. Texas Congressman Greg Kassar is also sounding the alarm about artificial superintelligence and joins us this hour. It's Morning Edition from NPR News. Forecasters say you can expect to pay a lot more to heat your homes this winter. I'm Amy Martinez.
21: And I'm Leila Fadel. Even with milder temperatures, you'll pay more to stay warm because of higher fuel prices. In a new book called Profiles in Cowardice, a journalist critiques stakeholders for caving to White House pressure. Also, as the U.S.-Iran war drags on, American bases in the Persian Gulf face an uncertain future. It's Monday, September 14th. Happy birthday to Pope Leo. He turns 71 years old today. The news is next.
22: Live from NPR News in Washington, I'm Korva Coleman. Saudi Arabia says U.S. CENTCOM Commander Brad Cooper visited the kingdom today and met Crown Prince Mohammed bin Salman. This comes as benchmark crude oil prices climbed past $108 a barrel. NPR's Aya Batrawi reports the Saudis also shut down a key oil pipeline after militants based in Iraq attacked it with drones.
23: Saudi Arabia says the drone strikes on its oil pipeline last week came from Iraq, where Iranian-backed militias are denying involvement. The kingdom says the attack forced a suspension of oil through its pipeline. New satellite images examined by NPR show a pumping station along the pipeline charred and badly damaged after the attacks. The attacks coincided with renewed fighting in Yemen, where Saudi Arabia and Iran-backed Houthi rebels are trading cross-border fire. The Houthis have also been attacking Saudi oil tankers to block them from transiting through the Bab al-Mandeb Strait in the Red Sea, Gulf oil tankers are similarly unable to transit freely through the Strait of Hormuz as a result of Iranian attacks. Aya Batraoui, NPR News, Dubai.
3: Ukraine says a Russian drone hit a Ukrainian train near the border with Poland this weekend. It was close to a train station where a former director for the CIA was waiting to board. NPR's Joanna Kakissis reports from Kyiv.
4: In a statement, Ukrainian Railway said former CIA director David Petraeus was at a station near the Polish border when the Russian drone hit the passenger train. A Ukrainian media outlet posted this video showing the station at the moment of the strike. Terrified passengers ran as smoke billowed in the distance. No casualties were reported. Ukrainian Railway said it was, quote, highly probable that the Russian drone's intended target was another train that had purposely left hours earlier ahead of schedule. European politicians, including former British Prime Minister Boris Johnson, were aboard the train. Joanna Kakissis, NPR News.
3: The Washington Post is reporting that the Kennedy Center for the Performing Arts could close as soon as tomorrow in Washington, D.C. The newspaper has internal reports suggesting the center has run out of money. Post reporter Jonathan Edwards says there's also disagreement about how to do repair work at the Kennedy Center.
5: No one would disagree that renovations are necessary and have been for some time. It's just the degree to which they're needed and what the best possible solution is. The Trump folks would say, hey, we need to close everything and we need to close it now. On the other side, you know, folks would say, hey, we can do this in a phased approach, keep the center open and keep programming going while we do it.
3: He spoke to NPR's Morning Edition. This is NPR. China's top intelligence officials are warning that artificial intelligence could pose a threat to the Communist Party rule of that country. The leader of China's Ministry of State Security is calling for more party control over AI. This follows weekend warnings by AI industry leaders in the West. They are calling for a slowing of some AI research due to potential threats to humanity. President Trump downplayed the AI leaders' calls. He says the U.S. needs to keep its AI dominance over China. Germany's Alexander Zverev is the winner of the men's singles title at this year's U.S. Open tennis tournament in New York. He beat American Ben Shelton in four sets to capture his second Grand Slam title this year. NPR's Becky Sullivan has more.
6: Even before the first serve of Sunday's match, Shelton's appearance in the final was a bit of history. He is mixed race. His father, Brian, is black, making Shelton the first black man to play in the U.S. Open men's singles final since Arthur Ashe more than half a century ago. It was also Shelton's first career Grand Slam final. And of course, no American man has won a Grand Slam singles title since 2003. But the 23-year-old couldn't overpower the 6'6" German Zverev. The big two of men's tennis these days, Jannik Sinner and Carlos Alcaraz, have both had injuries this year, leaving the door unusually wide open for others, and Zverev has taken advantage. He won the French Open earlier this summer and, with Sunday's win, now has a second career slam to his name. Becky Sullivan, NPR News, New York.
3: On Saturday, Elena Rybakina won the women's U.S. Open. She defeated defending champion Aryna Sabalenka. This is NPR.
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2: 8:06 and a good morning, South Texas. 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
2: Good morning, I'm Layla Faldin. It's not unusual to look a little different from your ID picture, but for more than 8,000 Michiganders, their picture doesn't look like them at all, because it's not them. The state sent out some misprinted driver's license the past few weeks. The bottom corner features a stock photo of a smiling man, and their birthday has been replaced with January 12, 1967. But good news for the newly minted 59-year-olds, officials say they've already sent corrected cards. It's Morning Edition.
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4: Stardate September 14th. Pegasus has a bit of an identity crisis. The stars that outline its body, the Great Square, don't all belong to the Flying Horse. In fact, the brightest of the four stars officially belongs to Andromeda. The Great Square is in the east at nightfall. Its member stars are all bright enough to see even through moderate light pollution. The square is tilted, so it looks more like a diamond than a square. Its brightest member forms the left point of the diamond, the star Alpheratz. It's about 100 light years from Earth, and it consists of two stars, both of which are a good bit bigger, brighter, and heavier than the Sun. In earlier centuries, Alpheratz was considered a member of both Pegasus and Andromeda. It's a prominent member of the classical outlines of both constellations. But in the early 20th century, astronomers decided to formalize the constellations. In 1930, they adopted a list of 88 constellations and gave them precise boundaries, like the borders of states or nations. That meant that every star could belong to only one constellation. The way the borders were drawn, Alpheratz stayed with Andromeda. There's no way to not see the star as part of the Great Square. So unofficially, Alpheratz maintains its dual citizenship, the second brightest star of Andromeda and the brightest star of the Great Square of Pegasus. We'll have more about the Flying Horse tomorrow. Our web address is stardate.org. For the University of Texas McDonald Observatory, I'm Billy Henry.
5: 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From the KEDT News Desk, I'm Rob Boskamp. These are your headlines. Three News reports a group of submarine veterans want to give Corpus Christi a reminder of a submarine that shares the city's name. The proposed USS City of Corpus Christi Memorial is part of the city's master plan for Sherrill Veterans Memorial Park. The veterans want to display portions of the submarine at the park. The USS City of Corpus Christi was decommissioned in 2017 after 33 years of service. Officials with the veterans organization say they have an agreement with the city and about $500,000 in funding to pursue the memorial project. They need about $2 million more to move the project forward and get the remains of the submarine to the park. Tomorrow, the city of Brownsville will increase available voter registration services to residents as part of National Voter Registration Day. KEDT's Joe Smichael has more.
6: The city's secretary office, Cameron County Elections Department, and Brownsville Public Library can help residents with voter registration resources and assistance at three locations: City Plaza and Brownsville Public Library's main and southmost branches. Residents should check and update their voter registration information. The Texas Secretary of State provides resources for checking voter registration status and updating registration information. The last day to register to vote for the November 3rd election is October 5th. For KEDT News, I'm Joe Smichael.
5: Coming up on South Texas Midday, a 12-year-old Corpus Christi girl continues to make progress after suffering an ischemic stroke this year. Here's a preview of today's Community Focus with Camila Nina. For 12-year-old Camila Nino, the last 7 months for her began with a headache.
7: I was in pre-orthotics class, and around like 12:45, I started to have like a really bad headache.
5: The Cal Allen middle schooler soon collapsed in class and was taken to the nurse's office.
8: The nurse assessed her and realized she had full left-sided weakness, wasn't able to stand, couldn't grip the nurse's hand with her left hand, very slurred speech.
5: That's Camila's mom, Crystal. All signs showed that Camila had suffered an ischemic stroke. According to the Centers for Disease Control and Prevention, more than 85% of strokes are ischemic, in which blood flow to the brain is blocked.
7: It was just a word to me. And now, like, when I hear about, like, a stroke, I'm interested in it because it happened to me.
5: Camila spent 3 weeks at Driscoll Children's Hospital in Corpus Christi. The day of her stroke, she had surgery to remove the blood clot. 2 days later, she had a craniectomy to remove part of her skull to relieve pressure from her brain swelling. That piece of her skull was surgically put back on 2 weeks later. She later went to Tier Memorial Hermann, a hospital in Houston, for rehabilitation. There, the family learned that back-to-back illnesses may have led to Camila's stroke. She had been sick with the flu twice. Both cases were within weeks of each other.
9: In focal cerebral arteriopathy, what we think happens with kids is there may be some sort of infection that happens a week or 2 weeks before.
5: That's Dr. Stuart Fraser, a pediatric neurologist and stroke neurologist with Tier Memorial Hermann and UT Health Houston.
9: Which leads to reactivation of some viruses that irritate one of the arteries in the brain and then can cause blood clots to form, which eventually is what causes stroke.
5: Fraser, who Camila referred to on a first-name basis as Stuart, said she faced the challenges with hope and the right attitude. You can hear the full story today at noon on South Texas Midday. And it's also available online at KEDT.org.
2: It's Morning Edition from NPR News. I'm Leila Fadel.
10: And May Martinez. With Election Day less than 2 months away, election officials around the country are preparing for a wide variety of threats to the voting process. NPR's Frank Langfitt is just back from Charleston, South Carolina, where he spoke with local election officials during 2 days of training on how to handle everything from drones at polling places to federal warrants for ballots. Frank is on the line. Frank, this training sounds fascinating. Tell us all about it and what jumped out.
11: It really was. This was done by the Association of South Carolina Election Officials, and the big new concern is what you just mentioned, and NPR recently reported, and that's a fear that federal agents could try to seize ballots in the midst of the midterms.
10: Yeah, which was once unthinkable and has never happened before in modern times.
11: Exactly. And, you know, trainers told election officials they need to prepare for this now. They got to make sure that they have a good relationship with their county attorney. And if he or she doesn't have sort of specialized election law experience, they need to reach out to groups and link up with attorneys who do and prepare for help this fall. And that way, the idea is this, A, that if the Justice Department does come knocking with a search warrant, they're ready. One of the people I was talking to, her name is Brenda Cabrera. She's one of the trainers, and she spent 35 years conducting elections in Virginia.
12: One of the things that we talk about is potentially having some motions in your pocket ahead of time, motions to quash or things like that, that you can take some legal action about. But I wouldn't even start executing that until I talk to my local government attorney.
10: Now, Frank, how worried are people that something like that could actually happen?
11: I think legal and election officials see it as unlikely, in part because, of course, a judge would have to sign off on a warrant. But they also say they've got to prepare because something like this has already happened before. Back in January, FBI agents, as we and people around the country reported, they seized hundreds of thousands of ballots in Fulton County, Georgia, from the 2020 election. And some of the local officials in South Carolina, they were shocked that such a thing might be possible during this election. Janine Bostic, she's the director of the Jasper County Board of Elections. This is what she said.
13: To be honest, today was the first day I heard that this was a possibility.
11: So Bostic told me, you know, she would immediately reach out to the State Election Commission and its lawyers after this training.
13: We need to get together and figure out how we as directors are going to handle this, because I'm not going to have my poll worker just surrender. They need to call and say, hey, these people are here, say they're taking these ballots. What am I supposed to do?
10: Yeah, one of the worries is that if federal agents seize ballots, election officials will then lose control of those ballots, and that could call the election into question. So what did the local election officials in South Carolina have to say about that?
11: Well, as you can imagine, I mean, they said this is their nightmare scenario. Their fear is that nobody would trust the eventual results and that they'd have to run another election. One told me that they thought if this thing happened, they would expect a lot of election staff would actually immediately quit. And the seizure of ballots would further undermine, you know, confidence in the elections. This is John Balcom. He's head of elections in Spartanburg County.
14: Anything that occurs that causes voters to either think that their vote doesn't matter or that their vote may be thrown out is always the biggest concern.
10: Frank, what are other challenges that election officials are preparing for this fall?
11: A lot of them. Everything from managing bomb threats to what do you do if drones come buzzing the polls, disinformation from AI. And there's this group called the Committee for Safe and Secure Elections. They were training on this issue. They say demand for their services this year is off the charts.
10: That's NPR's Frank Langford. Frank, thanks.
11: Happy to do it, eh?
2: For the past several months, NASA has been moving engineers out of their labs at the Goddard Space Center in Maryland, the agency's premier spaceflight complex. NASA's aim was to reduce waste. But NPR investigative correspondent Kiara Eisner spoke with NASA employees who say the moves have hindered the agency's ability to make spacecraft.
15: Alexa Halford was a NASA scientist based at the Goddard Space Center for almost 7 years. That is, until she'd finally had enough and quit her job this past summer. NASA moved Halford and other scientists out of more than 80 facilities at Goddard. NPR interviewed 7 current and former Goddard scientists, and all of them said there have been significant impacts to some of NASA's biggest space missions. Halford says employees were forced out of rooms that were often designed for their specific purposes, like building huge spacecraft or testing the smallest of radio frequency details.
16: That might mean you need different types of flooring, you need different support structures, power requirements, temperature, humidity requirements, and not all the labs were ready for us just to move into. And that delays that entire project.
15: Engineers in a lab that develops radio communication for spacecraft say they lost millions of dollars worth of equipment when NASA management cleared out their space when scientists were gone. They were home during November's government shutdown. What's more, NASA donated some of the lab's machines to a university without the employees' knowledge, according to internal emails NPR reviewed. Jack Corelli is chief of advocacy at the Planetary Society, a nonprofit that champions space science.
17: The fact that scientists are not being consulted about what their instruments are going to be used for is really outside of the norm.
18: 3, 2, 1, and liftoff. Go Falcon Heavy and go Roman Space Telescope.
15: When the Roman Space Telescope launched late last month, engineers in Goddard's radio lab were worried. This was a $4 billion project. It's one of NASA's biggest recent investments and seeks to answer critical questions about the universe, like how dark matter and energy work. But before that launch, engineers were asked to test an antenna for the telescope, an engineer told NPR. They couldn't because they didn't have the necessary equipment. Those scientists were unable to verify whether another satellite that launched in July could transmit data to Earth, also because they were missing key equipment that NASA carted off during their move. NASA declined NPR's request for an interview and didn't answer questions sent by email by deadline. Here's Corelli again.
17: That only adds a whole lot of risk to an already risky endeavor. And we don't want that to happen because these are, you know, potentially billions of dollars worth of taxpayer investment.
15: The turmoil of the moves continues to hurt NASA staffing. Goddard lost a third of its employees last year amid government workforce reductions. And more than half of engineers interviewed by NASA in a new survey say they intend to leave Goddard soon. That's according to an internal survey reviewed by NPR. Halford, the scientist who left NASA this summer, says it was a painful decision.
19: I really love that place. That place is so special. And I don't like watching the harm that's being done to it.
15: With so much less equipment, lab space, and engineers, NASA scientists say they fear Goddard won't be able to build the kind of ambitious spacecraft it's been known for anytime in the near future. Kiara Eisner, NPR News.
2: 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I'm Leila Faldin.
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5: Good morning, South Texas. I'm Rob Boskamp, and thank you for joining us today on Morning Edition from NPR. 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We'll have your local and state news. 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And then at 4 p.m., it's All Things Considered, bringing you in-depth interviews in culture and entertainment. And remember, Morning Edition will return tomorrow at 5 a.m. But stay tuned now for KEDT Morning Classics with the very best of classical music for your morning. And we'll keep that going for you at 10 a.m. with Performance Today. And this is your community-owned station, broadcasting live from the Page and Dr. James Dinn studio, KEDT-FM 90.3 in Corpus Christi, and KVRT-FM 90.7 in Victoria, now serving the Rio Grande Valley. 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
20: The partnership of Georges Bizet and Alphonse Daudet turned out to be a pretty fruitful one. Bizet had been commissioned to write incidental music for Daudet's ballet L'Arlésienne. It turns out the playwright actually had a deep understanding of music, which played well with Bizet. Bizet, meanwhile, had a deep affinity for the story. That story of frustrated love and suicide of a young man with a heartless woman, meant for a classic, and it's all in the L'Arlésienne Suite number 1 by Bizet, and it's coming up.
21: Live from NPR News in Washington, I'm Korva Coleman. President Trump is downplaying calls by leaders of the artificial intelligence industry for a slowdown in AI development. Instead, Trump is claiming that warnings about AI are exaggerated. Over the weekend, the head of Anthropic issued a long essay calling for the slowdown. He was joined in that call by other AI leaders. NPR's John Ruwich says they're all responding to researchers' warnings about AI.
22: There's been this string of incidents that have spooked a lot of people, a lot of the top minds in AI. A big one was the so-called Hugging Face incident. That's when a bunch of OpenAI's AI programs, agents, were working together in secret behind the backs of people and eventually hacked into a startup called Hugging Face. That was not what they had been told to do. Other companies have also reported similar incidents of AI agents going off script. You know, the ultimate fear here is that humans lose control of AI.
21: NPR's John Ruwich reporting. Stocks opened lower this morning as energy prices continue to climb. NPR's Scott Horsley reports the Dow Jones Industrial Average fell about 100 points in early trading.
23: Crude oil deliveries from the Middle East are facing new roadblocks after Saudi Arabia shut down a major pipeline, and Iran-backed Houthi rebels tightened their grip on another key shipping route from the Red Sea. AAA says retail gasoline prices in the U.S. have jumped 16 cents a gallon in the last week. Diesel prices have jumped 33 cents to a record high of $6.23 a gallon. Hundreds of global business leaders are gathered in Toronto this week for a summit aimed at boosting investment in Canada. That country is seeking new trading partners amid an ongoing trade battle with the United States. And Amazon says it's suspending its use of cargo planes from the 21 Air Company after last week's deadly crash in Miami. Scott Horsley, NPR News, Washington.
21: A federal judge in Washington, D.C. has blocked a U.S. Postal Service plan for President Trump's attempt to restrict mail-in voting for the midterm elections. As NPR's Hansi Lo Wang reports, the U.S. Supreme Court is still reviewing an earlier lower court ruling that blocks key parts of Trump's plan.
24: This latest ruling is by U.S. District Judge Carl Nichols, a nominee of President Trump. Nichols found the U.S. Postal Service has no authority to refuse to deliver mail-in ballots to voters in states where election officials do not turn over voter lists to the mailing agency and do not have certain barcodes on their ballot envelopes. We should note USPS is a financial supporter of NPR. The Supreme Court has been reviewing a similar order by a federal judge in Boston, and the High Court may issue its ruling at any time. If a majority of the justices allow the USPS plan to move ahead, many election officials are worried about major disruptions to mail-in voting that's underway in some states. Many disabled voters and those living in places without polling sites are also at risk of losing the ability to exercise their right to vote. Hansi Lo Wang, NPR News.
21: You're listening to NPR News from Washington. Russian drones hit western Ukraine yesterday near a rail line on the border with Poland. They fell close to the train where former CIA director David Petraeus was. He safely evacuated. A train with European leaders inside had passed through about an hour earlier. During a trip to Ireland this weekend, President Trump said he would like to see the independent country unify with Northern Ireland, which is governed by the British. That's created rare common ground between Trump and the left-wing Irish nationalist party Sinn Féin. It began as the political arm of the Irish Republican Army, or IRA. The militant group fought for Irish unification. NPR's Lauren Freyer reports from London.
0: Sinn Féin Vice President Michelle O'Neill was asked about President Trump's comment on Irish reunification.
1: I just think it really underlines where we're at, and it reminds everybody that this is a debate that needs to be had.
0: She spoke to reporters alongside the leaders of Wales and Scotland, which are also governed by separatist parties. Together, they're calling for constitutional change. Sinn Féin wants a referendum on Northern Ireland leaving the UK and joining the Republic of Ireland. But the British government has said any such vote is off the table. The idea of Irish reunification fueled what was known as the Troubles, decades of deadly Catholic-Protestant fighting in Northern Ireland. The region's status is laid out in the 1998 Good Friday Peace Agreement, which ended that fighting. Lauren Freyer, NPR News, London.
21: Forecasters say it'll be hot today from southern Indiana down to the Texas Gulf Coast. Forecasters have issued heat advisories. This is NPR.
3: 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Other contributors include the estate of Joan B. Kroc, whose bequest serves as an enduring investment in the future of public radio and seeks to help NPR be the model for high-quality journalism in the 21st century. 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
20: George Friedrich Handel's version of Xerxes was first performed in London, 15th of April, 1738. Set in Persia, modern-day Iran, about 470 BC, very loosely based on Xerxes I of Persia. The opening aria sung by Xerxes to a plane tree is set to one of Handel's best-known melodies and often known as his Largo, Handel's Largo, despite being marked Larghetto in the score. Here is the Largo from Xerxes. George Friedrich Handel, it's the Württemberg Chamber Orchestra and James Galway playing the flute.

0: Music there from Johannes Brahms. Those were the Hungarian Dances numbers 1 through 3. Ivan Fischer conducted the Budapest Festival Orchestra.
1: And a good morning, South Texas. I'm Rob Boskamp, and we thank you for joining us for KEDT Morning Classics. 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
2: From APM, American Public Media, this is Performance Today. I'm Valerie Kaler. Pianist Alexandre Kantarov has a newish piece in his concerto repertoire, the Concerto No. 3 by Sergei Prokofiev. He says it's challenging to learn, partly because of the physicality it requires. The pianist has to move up and down the keyboard, crossing hands, leaping, twisting. Part of the process is literally learning where your body needs to be. He said there are 1,000 ways to do it, but each pianist has to figure out what works for their body. And, he says, there's some stuff you can't know until you're on stage with the orchestra. We'll hear just that from a concert in Geneva ahead.
3: Live from NPR News in Washington, I'm Corva Coleman. Iran says a planned meeting it was going to attend with other Gulf nations won't happen, saying this was dropped at the request of Saudi Arabia. They were supposed to talk about the Strait of Hormuz. But this comes as Houthi rebels in Yemen gained ground at the expense of Saudi Arabia. The Houthis are allied with Iran. NPR's Hadil Al-Shalji explains the Houthis have claimed more control over a different waterway, the Bab al-Mandab Strait at the bottom of the Red Sea.
4: This strait is a waterway which is in the Red Sea and an alternate route that Saudi Arabia uses to ship its oil. So the Houthis' capture of a port in the Bab al-Mandab Strait on Friday and more strategic islands today is the group's latest move to control that choke point. The Houthis have also been attacking Saudi oil facilities over the past month to keep pressure on global markets.
3: NPR's Hadil Al-Shalji reporting. President Trump is again talking about artificial intelligence after several AI industry leaders called for a slowdown in AI research. Writing online today, Trump claimed his administration has already stopped AI people from doing bad or potentially bad things. He insinuated that included the head of Anthropic, Daria Amade. Over the weekend, Amade published a long essay calling for the AI slowdown. Trump opposes a slowdown, saying it will only help China. House Speaker Mike Johnson agrees. Talking to CNN's State of the Union, Johnson says AI leaders need to solve this together.
5: We need to get them all in a room at the same time and agree on what the guardrails are. That's the only way to do this. If Congress just races in and does some sort of emergency session to try to regulate AI, we will lose the race to China, and that is a threat to every single American.
3: Meanwhile, intelligence officials in China have disclosed some of their concerns about AI. The leader of China's Ministry of State Security says AI could pose a threat to Communist Party control of China. Amazon says it has suspended flights with cargo carrier 21 Air after the deadly plane crash in Miami last week. NPR's Joel Rose reports Amazon made that announcement Sunday, 1 week after the crash.
6: Amazon says it has decided to pause operations with 21 Air after reviewing the circumstances surrounding the incident. One pilot warned the other that the plane was going too fast, according to a summary of the cockpit voice recordings, while automated warnings sounded during the descent. But the pilots went ahead with the landing anyway. The plane barreled past the end of the runway and smashed into two vehicles on the ground, killing five people. Former employees at 21 Air say the company discouraged them from reporting their safety concerns, but the company says it is confident in its safety policies and training. Joel Rose, NPR News, Washington.
3: Amazon is a financial supporter of NPR and pays to distribute some of our content. It's NPR. The Centers for Disease Control and Prevention says more people in the U.S. were exposed to rabies this summer as compared to last year at this time. NPR's Amy Held reports.
7: The CDC says rabies-related inquiries were up 17% this summer compared to last. Applications of rabies vaccines went up a third and antibodies three-quarters. The virus is almost 100% fatal, unless prompt medical care or post-exposure prophylaxis is given. Most Americans live in communities where wildlife carry the disease, and around 100,000 people are treated every year. This summer stands out, the CDC says, in part because of several high-profile outbreaks and mass exposure events, including a North Carolina mobile petting zoo with rabid baby goats after an infected skunk likely got in their pen. Rabies is still considered rare in people. Only a few cases are reported every year, mostly from bat bites. Scientists are looking at links to climate change and increased spillover. Amy Held, NPR News.
3: We're halfway through the Atlantic hurricane season. There haven't been any hurricanes this year in the Atlantic. Meteorologists say that's the result of a different weather system called El Niño. That system creates weather conditions that prevent hurricanes from developing in the region. This year's Emmy Awards will be presented tonight in Los Angeles for the Best in Television. Fans are waiting to see how popular series such as The Pitt and Widow's Bay could be honored. The Emmy Awards will air live tonight on NBC. I'm Korva Coleman, NPR News in Washington.
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2: 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I'm Valerie Kaler. In May of 1959, President Eisenhower lifted the first ceremonial shovel of dirt, and crews started breaking ground on what would become the Lincoln Center for the Performing Arts. Lincoln Center opened in 1962, bringing some of America's greatest arts institutions together on a single campus. Philharmonic Hall, later renamed Avery Fisher Hall and then David Geffen Hall, was the first structure to open. Other buildings followed. New York State Theater, used by New York City Ballet and New York City Opera and Music Theater of Lincoln Center. And then a building that housed two theaters and performing arts materials from the New York Public Library. And then the Metropolitan Opera House. The final structure was a complex that contained the Juilliard School and Alice Tully Hall. Notable thing about Alice Tully Hall, purpose-built for chamber music. It opened on September 11, 1969, with a brand new ensemble called the Chamber Music Society of Lincoln Center. Today, that group has a roster of more than 140 musicians from around the world. They form and reform in various groupings for concerts and educational activities at home in New York and tours across the country and internationally. In April of this year, the group brought an all-star lineup to the University of Georgia for a concert featuring several configurations of players, including a couple pieces for two violins, Richard Lynn and Chad Hoops. Here they are playing a duo by Giovanni Battista Viotti at Ramsey Concert Hall in Athens.

Violinists Richard Lynn and Chad Hoops there with a duo by Giovanni Viotti. They played that at a recent concert at the University of Georgia during a road trip with their colleagues from the Chamber Music Society of Lincoln Center. That society, founded in 1969, committed to bringing chamber music of the highest quality to audiences everywhere. Their home, the Lincoln Center in Manhattan, was described by its first director, composer William Schumann, who said, "It offers qualities which illuminate and give meaning to our lives, those special qualities of perfection, nobility, and splendor, which only the arts can give."

0: In a moment, a wordless folk story from Haiti. This is Performance Today from APM.
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2: 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But what's involved prepping students to be AI ready? We'll hear about new AI degree programs and get caught up on all the day's news on the next Texas Standard.
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0: Even though the majority of her music has been lost, 20th century composer and arts promoter Lina Maton-Blanchet made a lasting impact on Haiti's music and cultural scene. Blanchet was born in Port-au-Prince in 1903, trained as a pianist in the Western classical tradition, became a piano teacher. In the late 1930s, she became intrigued by the resurgence of Vodou in her country, and she attended a ceremonial performance. She transcribed some of the ceremonial music and incorporated those songs into her piano lessons to share with others. Blanchet began to travel the country, collecting folk tunes and Creole songs. She used those melodies as the basis for her own works. And she founded choirs that went against societal expectations. They performed Haitian-themed music in Creole. And in 1941, one of her groups even toured the east coast of the U.S., sharing music and dance inspired by Haitian vodou. Never one to stay idle, Blanchet founded the National Folklore Troupe in 1947, became the first director of the National Conservatory of Haiti, and she continued teaching and performing until her death in 1994. Only a handful of her own compositions remain, including this short piece for wind quintet. This is A Haitian Tale by Lina Maton-Blanchet.

0: A Haitian Tale, written by 20th century Haitian composer and ethnographer Lina Mouton-Blanchet, one of the very few pieces of hers that still exists today. We heard it played by Imani Wins in Syracuse, New York. That concert presented by the Syracuse Friends of Chamber Music. Lina Mouton-Blanchet was especially interested in folklore and traditional songs. As a composer and choral director, she incorporated music and dance from Haitian Vodou traditions into her performances, too. She founded several folklore troupes and was a mentor for many Haitian performers. Lina Mouton-Blanchet died in 1994. In a moment, a trance state for piano and orchestra. This is Performance Today from APM.
1: 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I'm Holly Brawley. 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
3: 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Clarinetist Ivan Petruzziello brings excitement to the Mahler Effect Saturday, March 13th. 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
0: French pianist Alexandre Cantarol says the piece we're about to hear is one of the most difficult concertos to learn, but not in the way, say, Rachmaninoff is difficult. With Rachmaninoff and Chopin and other challenging concertos, Cantarol says you can still identify the structure, spot the tricky areas, etc. But with Prokofiev 3, he says the hands are as if they were in the void. There are repeated patterns, hands moving in parallel and in opposition, crossing hands. And part of learning the piece is figuring out the correct physical position to be in and what fingerings might work. Cantarol says there are thousands of possible solutions, so every pianist has to figure out what works for their body. He points to the opening, specifically, as a danger zone. It is a slow burn start that picks up speed. And when the pianist enters, they need to be spot on with articulation, tempo, sense of direction, energy. Once you're in the trance, he says, everything falls into place. But getting into the trance is the hard part. Now, I listened to the beginning of this performance over and over again because the way it unfolds is so smooth and seamless. Color me entranced. Alexandre Cantarol solos with the orchestra of the Suisse Romande, conducted by Simone Young, in the Piano Concerto No. 3 by Sergei Prokofiev.

A piece that pianist Alexandre Cantarel says is a mix between almost naive lyricism and pronounced modernism. Sergei Prokofiev's Piano Concerto No. 3. That concert from Victoria Hall in Geneva, Switzerland, featured Cantarel soloing with Simone Young conducting the orchestra of the Suisse Romande. In a recent interview with Filarmonica La Scala, Cantarel was asked, when you open a new score, where do you start, with your head or with emotion? He said for him, quote, technique and emotion are inseparable. Basically, he said technique is what enables you to bring to life what you've imagined in your head. As of the performance we just heard, Cantarel had only been performing Prokofiev 3 for 3 months. He says there are many things about the concerto he's still figuring out. Looking forward to hearing how his relationship with this work continues to evolve. Pianist Alexandre Cantarel.

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1: And a good morning to you, South Texas. How are you doing on this Monday? I'm Rob Boskamp, and we hope you enjoyed the first hour of Performance Today. And we've got a whole nother hour headed your way at the top of the hour, so keep it right here. Let's take a quick look at the weather in the forecast for today. A mix of sun and clouds, and temperatures are going to return to the 90s and triple digits across South Texas. That said, a heat advisory will begin soon for the Rio Grande Valley. That will be extended till 6 p.m., noon to 7 if you're in Corpus Christi or Victoria. And later this week, you can get your tickets for the 30th annual KEDT Classic Brew. But don't wait too much longer because time is running out. It's this Thursday night. 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
0: From APM, American Public Media, this is Performance Today. I'm Valerie Kaler. Claudius is not a good guy. He murders his own brother, the King of Denmark, steals the throne and the king's wife. The king's son, Hamlet, plots his revenge, but doesn't rush into it. He watches and waits, pretends to be insane to seem less a threat. Shakespeare's play is grim from the get-go, and it gets darker and more murderous with every scene. Dmitri Shostakovich wrote this music for a 1964 film version of Hamlet. Black and white, very stark, very bleak. We've got selections from the Hamlet film score on the way this hour.
2: Live from NPR News, I'm Lakshmi Singh. Major forces behind the development of artificial intelligence are calling on the U.S. and other governments to slow down AI development for safety. But President Trump posts on social media that the only guardrails AI development needs is him. NPR's Frank Ordonez reports Trump appears to be brushing off concerns about the dangers of AI, which the Republican leader notes he uses.
3: Trump says he's heard from critics and industry leaders who have raised concerns about the dangers of AI, but says some of what is being said is exaggerated.
4: I'm not downplaying, but it's, you know, it's going to be more good than bad, but by a lot. And I've said it from the beginning. Whoever wins AI, and we're leading by a lot. Whoever wins AI wins.
3: The president, who was speaking to reporters on his way back from Ireland, acknowledged that he uses AI for some tasks, though he would not explain how. He went on to say that he likes flock cameras, the controversial AI tool used by police to read driver's license plates. Franco Ordonez, NPR News.
2: The Washington Post reports the Kennedy Center is almost broke and could close as soon as tomorrow. NPR has not independently confirmed the Post reporting. Jonathan Edwards, who covers the Trump administration's influence on cultural institutions for the Post, spoke to NPR about a report set to be presented to the Board of Trustees this week.
5: It essentially says Trump has offered to raise the money necessary to keep the Kennedy Center from bankruptcy during this 2 years of renovations. But it also says without, quote unquote, appropriate recognition of Trump, he's unlikely to agree to oversee that renovation or lead the financial rescue.
2: The administration put President Trump's name on the Kennedy Center, then it was taken down following a court ruling against him. An Israeli human rights group charges Israel with systematically destroying all elements of Palestinian life in the occupied West Bank. The report comes on the heels of the UK accusing Israel of, quote, ethnic cleansing. Israel vehemently denies the allegation. Here's NPR's Carrie Kahn.
6: B'Tselem director Yuli Novak says this report details what she says is a plan aimed at, quote, the elimination of Palestinian society through violence, land seizures, movement restrictions, and economic strangulation.
7: It's accelerating by the day, and we haven't seen the end of it.
6: Those actions have intensified since the Hamas-led attack on Israel nearly 3 years ago that killed and took hostage more than 1,200 people. B'Tselem says more than 1,100 Palestinians in the West Bank have been killed during the same period. Israeli officials did not respond to requests for comment about the B'Tselem report. Israel has said claims of ethnic cleansing in the West Bank are, quote, outrageous lies. Carrie Kahn, NPR News, Tel Aviv.
2: This is NPR. Saudi Arabia says U.S. CENTCOM Commander Brad Cooper visited the kingdom, and met Crown Prince Mohammed bin Salman. This coming as benchmark crude oil prices climb past $108 a barrel. NPR's Aya Batraoui reports the Saudis also shut down a key oil pipeline after militants based in Iraq attacked it with drones.
8: Saudi Arabia says the drone strikes on its oil pipeline last week came from Iraq, where Iranian-backed militias are denying involvement. The kingdom says the attack forced a suspension of oil through its pipeline. New satellite images examined by NPR show a pumping station along the pipeline charred and badly damaged after the attacks. The attacks coincided with renewed fighting in Yemen, where Saudi Arabia and Iran-backed Houthi rebels are trading cross-border fire. The Houthis have also been attacking Saudi oil tankers to block them from transiting through the Bab al-Mandeb Strait in the Red Sea. Gulf oil tankers are similarly unable to transit freely through the Strait of Hormuz as a result of Iranian attacks. Aya Batraoui, NPR News, Dubai.
2: In the U.S. today, filling up a gas tank with regular unleaded will cost, on average, $4.32 a gallon. In tracking the fuel price trends, AAA finds the average still runs well into the $5 to $6 range in several western states. Diesel, the fuel used across the nation's delivery network, hit another record high of $6.23. For months, people have been paying more as a result of the oil supply disruptions linked to the U.S. war with Iran. But President Trump blames a spike in diesel prices on Ukraine's attack on Russian diesel facilities. It's NPR News.
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1: From APM, American Public Media, this is Performance Today. I'm Valerie Kaler. Glad to have you here for today's musical adventures and discoveries. What does it feel like to enter a completely unknown environment?

Is there a thrill in being surrounded by the strange, the unfamiliar? A rush of uncertainty and possibility tingling through your body? Maybe an impulse arises to acclimate to the new surroundings. While it's often possible to fuse and harmonize, there's still a chance of discord and disconnect, that you and the new environment will not be a perfect fit. Sometimes the goal becomes not to assimilate, but rather to accept and acknowledge the parts that cannot easily fit together, that can't be reconciled. Eleanor Alberga wrote this next piece with those ideas in mind. Arriving in a strange environment, attempting to fuse unrelated concepts, and ultimately accepting the irreconcilable. It's called The Wild Blue Yonder. Violinist Miranda Cuxon and pianist Blair McMillan in concert at the Isabella Stewart Gardner Museum in Boston.

0: The Wild Blue Yonder, written in 1995 by Eleanor Alberga. We heard it from a recent concert at the Isabella Stewart Gardner Museum in Boston, Massachusetts. Miranda Cuxon played violin, Blair McMillan at the piano. Eleanor Alberga found her way to composition through the world of dance. She was the pianist for a dance company and started to improvise with the dancers. This led to her writing her own pieces, and she began to believe she could be a composer. Alberga says at first she was concerned about whether her work sounded modern enough. But now, she says, quote, "I've decided to hell with everybody. I will write what I want to write. And if people are interested, good. If they're not, well, I don't care." This right-from-the-heart approach is working for Alberga. She's in high demand for original commissions all around the world. In a moment, Shostakovich repeats himself with Shakespeare, first as farce, then as tragedy. This is Performance Today from APM.
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0: Dmitri Shostakovich turned his attention to Hamlet not once, but twice. In 1932, provocative director Nikolai Akimov was hoping for a scandal in Moscow with his modern take on Shakespeare's tragedy, turning it into a satire. It careened between pompous and slapstick. And the incidental music written for the production by 26-year-old Shostakovich did the same. When Shostakovich revisited Hamlet 3 decades later for a 1964 film score, the music wasn't darkly comical anymore. It was straight up dark. It tells the story of the Danish king, his wife Gertrude, his treacherous brother Claudius, with Prince Hamlet navigating betrayal, a desire for vengeance, love, and madness, which may or may not be an act. Here are a few selections from the score that Shostakovich wrote for that Hamlet movie. Elim Chan conducting the Basel Symphony Orchestra in Basel, Switzerland.

You know, the final duel in Shakespeare's Hamlet was never meant to be a fair fight between Hamlet and Laertes. A poisoned sword and a goblet of poisoned wine do their job, and then some. By the end of the duel, not only are Hamlet and Laertes dead, but so are Claudius and Gertrude. They don't call it a tragedy for nothing. We just heard selections from a film score written by Dmitri Shostakovich in 1964 for a movie version of Hamlet. Elin Chan led the Basel Symphony Orchestra in Basel, Switzerland.

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4: When I listen to some of the more iconic pieces of classical music, sometimes it feels like they've always been there. It's kind of hard to wrap my head around the fact that there was a time when this music did not exist, that an actual human being sat down, had to think it up, and write it down. And I can't help but wonder if, in those moments, when composers have created pieces that become immortal in our culture, if they knew at the time that they had done something special. In the case of music we're about to hear, it seems that 26-year-old American composer Samuel Barber did know. He wrote the piece that became known as the Adagio for Strings, as a movement in a larger work, a string quartet. In a letter to a friend, he said, "I've just finished the slow movement of my quartet today. It's a knockout." That middle movement, the Adagio, from the string quartet by Samuel Barber, is now played far more often as a standalone piece, kind of eclipses the other two movements. But let's hear it in context within the whole quartet. Here's the Viano String Quartet at Music at Menlo, playing the string quartet by Samuel Barber.

American composer Samuel Barber was only 26 years old when he wrote his string quartet. We just heard it played by the Viano String Quartet during the annual Music at Menlo Festival in Menlo Park, California. The middle movement of Barber's quartet, often played as its own standalone piece, expanded beyond the four players of a quartet to an entire string orchestra, the Adagio for Strings. It's become a global expression of loss and mourning. Samuel Barber died in 1981, so he was around for 45 years after he wrote that piece as a young man, and lived to see it become an iconic expression of collective grief. In a radio interview, he was asked how he felt about that. He paused and said almost wistfully, "They always play that piece. I wish they'd play some of my other pieces." Samuel Barber, referring to his Adagio for Strings, originally written as the slow movement of his string quartet.

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1: 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I'm Rob Boskamp, and support for Performance Today comes from the Morris L. Lichtenstein Jr. Foundation, a charitable organization dedicated to health, education, and the arts in South Texas. 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On its way, South Texas Midday will have your headlines from across the region and an inspiring story. That and more on the way this hour. I'm Rob Boskamp. Coming up on South Texas Midday, a 12-year-old Corpus Christi girl continues to make strides in recovery after surviving an ischemic stroke several months ago.
2: I had to put in a lot of work at therapy, and I'm still having to put in a lot of work.
1: Camila Nino's medical journey began earlier this year with a headache at school, followed by all the telltale signs of an ischemic stroke.
3: The nurse assessed her and realized she had full left-sided weakness, wasn't able to stand, couldn't grip the nurse's hand with her left hand, very slurred speech.
1: We'll also have your headlines, all coming up on South Texas Midday.

0: National News is first.
1: Live from NPR News, I'm Lakshmi Singh. Despite the newest warnings about artificial intelligence, President Trump's demanding full speed ahead with AI and data centers. On social media, Trump points to U.S. competition from China in declaring, quote, whoever wins AI wins. But as NPR's John Ruich tells us, some of the major executives who've helped drive public access to AI are saying it is time to pump the brakes.
2: It started when Dario Amodei, the CEO of Anthropic, which makes Claude AI, posted a long essay online that said it's time for an intentional global slowdown of AI development. He said basically the pace at which AI is advancing is becoming too fast for people to keep up with it and keep it safe. So it needs to slow down, and he said companies like his need to have independent auditors embedded within them to check their safety measures. After that post went up online, there was this rapid and extraordinary display of unity from other industry leaders. So Sam Altman, the CEO of OpenAI, Elon Musk, who among other things runs XAI, and Demis Hassabis, who runs Google's AI efforts, they all agreed online.
1: NPR's John Ruich. A coalition of cities, including New York, Chicago, and Seattle, filed a federal lawsuit against the Department of Homeland Security over a new rule that would deny green cards and visas to immigrants who use government benefits. Here's NPR's Jasmine Garz.
3: Public charge has been part of U.S. immigration law for over a century. It lets an immigration official deny a green card or visa to someone believed likely to depend on government benefits for survival. In early September, Homeland Security redefined that guidance. Whether or not someone will use Medicaid, food stamps, or even college financial aid will factor into deciding if an applicant might become a public charge. That guidance takes effect September 18th and would especially affect people applying for visas or trying to adjust their immigration status within the U.S.
1: That's NPR's Jasmine Garz reporting. Ukraine says a Russian drone hit a Ukrainian train near the border with Poland over the weekend. The latest from NPR is Joanna Kakissis.
4: In a statement, Ukrainian Railway said former CIA Director David Petraeus was at a station near the Polish border when the Russian drone hit the passenger train. A Ukrainian media outlet posted this video showing the station at the moment of the strike. Terrified passengers ran as smoke billowed in the distance. No casualties were reported. Ukrainian Railway said it was, quote, highly probable that the Russian drone's intended target was another train that had purposely left hours earlier ahead of schedule. European politicians, including former British Prime Minister Boris Johnson, were aboard the train. Joanna Kakissis, NPR News.
1: U.S. stocks trading lower this hour with the Dow now down 68. 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Last night, a federal judge ordered the U.S. Postal Service not to carry out President Trump's executive order on mail-in voting restrictions. In issuing a preliminary injunction, U.S. District Judge Carl Nichols in Washington, D.C. said, quote, plaintiffs have demonstrated that absent an injunction, there is an increased risk that significant number of otherwise appropriate absentee or mail-in ballots will ultimately not be counted in the upcoming elections. The U.S. Supreme Court is considering the administration's appeal of a similar ruling out of Boston. The Los Angeles Clippers have reversed course and now say they will not fight the punishment from the NBA for what the league says was a scheme to circumvent the salary cap to pay a star player. The team is set to lose 5 years' worth of first-round draft picks. Here's NPR's Becky Sullivan.
5: The NBA accused the Clippers of helping to arrange sham endorsement deals with four companies to pay millions of extra dollars to their star forward Kawhi Leonard out of view of the salary cap. The Clippers' punishment is severe. Owner Steve Ballmer and another team executive are suspended for a year. They were fined $30 million. And the biggest setback is the loss of 5 years' worth of first-round draft picks starting in 2029. At first, the team and its lawyers called the finding, quote, a witch hunt and vowed to fight the punishment. Now, Ballmer says he accepts responsibility. In a statement posted on social media, Ballmer wrote that the team had told the NBA that, quote, we are complying with the penalties assessed by the league, have paid the fine, and are moving forward. Becky Sullivan, NPR News.
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0: A Corpus Christi girl continues her road to recovery after suffering an ischemic stroke earlier this year. The 12-year-old has a community behind her, a left-hand nickname Beyonce, and an irreplaceable hope that motivates her. Today is Monday, September 14th. I'm Rob Boskamp, and this is South Texas Midday. Coming up, we'll have today's community focus feature on Camila Nino and her months-long journey. But first, today's headlines. Three News reports that a group of submarine veterans want to give Corpus Christi a permanent reminder of a submarine that shares the city's name. The proposed USS City of Corpus Christi Memorial is part of the city's master plan for Sherrill Veterans Memorial Park. The veterans want to display portions of the submarine at the park. The USS City of Corpus Christi was decommissioned in 2017 after 33 years of service. Officials with the veteran organization told 3 News they have an agreement with the city and about $500,000 in funding to pursue the memorial project. They need about $2 million more to move the project forward and get the remains to the park. Tomorrow, the city of Brownsville will increase available voter registration services to residents as part of National Voter Registration Day. KEDT's Joe Smichael has more details.
7: The city's secretary office, Cameron County Elections Department, and Brownsville Public Library can help residents with voter registration resources and assistance at three locations: City Plaza and Brownsville Public Library's main and southmost branches. Residents should check and update their voter registration information. The Texas Secretary of State provides resources for checking voter registration status and updating registration information. The last day to register to vote for the November 3rd election is October 5th. For KEDT News, I'm Joe Smichael.
0: In the latest from the Lone Star State, a new Texas mandate bars college coursework on the 1619 project at teacher preparation programs. Texas Public Radio's Camille Phillips tells us the mandate impacts more than 100 teacher certification programs across the state.
8: The leaders of every educator preparation program in the state were required to sign a form by September 1st, pledging under penalty of perjury that their instructors would apply K-12 anti-DEI laws to their coursework for future teachers. The form obtained by TPR includes a bulleted list of limitations to discussions on race, gender, and history, including a ban on the 1619 Project and an edict that slavery and racism can only be described as a, quote, betrayal of American values. Multiple faculty members at the University of Texas at San Antonio told TPR they're concerned about the legal ramifications of signing the form, but fear not signing it could lead to losing their jobs. TPR sent TEA officials a detailed list of questions about the form several days before publication. The agency did not respond. I'm Camille Phillips in San Antonio.
0: It's now time for today's community focus. A 12-year-old Corpus Christi girl continues her road to recovery after suffering an ischemic stroke this year. Camila Nino continues her progress with a supportive community, a left-hand nickname Beyonce, and an irreplaceable hope that motivates her. Here's her story. For 12-year-old Camila Nino, the last 7 months for her began with a headache.
9: I was in pre-orthotics class, and around like 12:45, I started to have like a really bad headache.
0: The Cal Allen middle schooler soon collapsed in class and was taken to the nurse's office.
10: The nurse assessed her and realized she had full left-sided weakness, wasn't able to stand, couldn't grip the nurse's hand with her left hand, very slurred speech.
0: That's Camila's mom, Crystal. All signs showed that Camila had suffered an ischemic stroke. According to the Centers for Disease Control and Prevention, more than 85% of strokes are ischemic, in which blood flow to the brain is blocked.
9: It was just a word to me, and now, like, when I hear about, like, a stroke, I'm interested in it because it happened to me.
0: Camila spent 3 weeks at Driscoll Children's Hospital in Corpus Christi. The day of her stroke, she had surgery to remove the blood clot. 2 days later, she had a craniectomy to remove part of her skull to relieve pressure from her brain swelling. That piece of her skull was surgically put back on 2 weeks later. She later went to Tier Memorial Hermann, a hospital in Houston, for rehabilitation. There, the family learned that back-to-back illnesses may have led to Camila's stroke. She had been sick with the flu twice. Both cases were within weeks of each other.
11: In focal cerebral arteriopathy, what we think happens with kids is there may be some sort of infection that happens a week or 2 weeks before.
0: That's Dr. Stuart Fraser, a pediatric neurologist and stroke neurologist with Tier Memorial Hermann and UT Health Houston.
11: Which leads to reactivation of some viruses that irritate one of the arteries in the brain and then can cause blood clots to form, which eventually is what causes stroke.
0: Fraser, who Camila referred to on a first-name basis as Stuart, said she faced the challenges with hope and the right attitude.
11: She would say, "Hey, Stuart, what's up? Look what I can do." And then she would maybe move her arm, or I remember the first time she raised her arm, she was really excited to show us, or the first time she walked, I think she was convinced she'd be the world's best walker.
0: That determination also shows in Camila's recovering left hand, which she has nicknamed Beyonce.
12: Look at that two-hand hug. How are you? She looks amazing. You good?
0: Fraser says pediatric strokes are not uncommon. Research shows that perinatal strokes occur in 1 out of 1,100 babies at birth. Childhood strokes can happen to 1 in 20,000 kids per year.
11: It's not as rare as you think, and actually, by some definitions, it probably wouldn't even count as a rare disease of childhood.
0: Camila's schedule was once filled with sports, basketball, jiu-jitsu, flag football, volleyball. While it still has physical activity, nowadays her focus is on rehabilitation.
10: We're not just leaving and coming and going because she has another practice or another function to attend. Now it's doctor's appointments and, you know, therapies and scheduled MRIs.
0: She's adapted to daily living with one working hand and continues to make progress.
9: I had to put in a lot of work at therapy, and I'm still having to put in a lot of work.
0: All the while, Camila has a community behind her. Friends and family have stepped up. A GoFundMe account helps offset medical expenses and recovery needs. She also receives encouraging words.
9: I had like 200 and something messages from friends.
0: And the 12-year-old wants to deliver a message of her own, that she will be able to use her left arm again.
10: She will overcome this. Yeah, she has, you know, some deficit. It's going to take a lot of hard work and rehabilitation to push through them so that she can get function of this arm and hand again.
0: As Camila continues to work with Beyonce, she plans to continue to show off the irreplaceable hope that she has for her future. I'm Rob Voskamp, and this has been South Texas Midday. 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It features Corpus Christi mayoral and city council candidates, as well as interviews from those who chose to participate in the series. You can also hear those interviews on past episodes of South Texas Midday, wherever you get your podcasts.
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14: This is the Composer's Datebook for September 14th. I'm John Burge. On this date in 1973, Eugene Ormandy conducted the Philadelphia Orchestra in music by Mozart, Brahms, and the American composer Roy Harris. The program was nothing out of the ordinary, but the concert took place in Beijing and marked the first time an American orchestra had performed in communist China. The orchestra was invited to China following the famous visit of President and Mrs. Nixon and Secretary of State Henry Kissinger. In the audience for one of these historic concerts was a young student of traditional Chinese music named Tan Dun. When Tan heard the Philadelphians perform Beethoven's Fifth, a work he had never heard before, he decided then and there to become a composer himself. In 1986, Tan Dun came to New York City, and since then he's managed to combine elements of East and West into his own musical works. In 1987, for example, he composed a violin concerto entitled Out of Peking Opera, which draws on both Chinese and European traditions. In addition to prestigious awards and commissions from major foundations and orchestras, in March of 2001, Tan Dun won an Oscar for his film score to the Ang Lee film Crouching Tiger, Hidden Dragon.

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1: 12:16 on this Monday, and a good afternoon to you, South Texas. I'm Rob Boskamp. 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Aurora Arts Theater production of the Rocky Horror Show will open this Friday and run through October 31st. Shows will be on Fridays and Saturdays at 7:30 p.m. and at 11:30. And this run is already sold out. 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Please go to harborplayhouse.com for all the audition information. Their production of the musical comedy The Addams Family also opens this month on September 25th and will run for an entire month through October 25th. Call 361-888-7469 for more information. The Beeville Art Museum has new exhibit opening this Saturday, and that will run through December 12th. The show is entitled Reflections in Nature and features the work of L. Chu and Frank Klein. Meanwhile, the 30th annual Hummer Bird Celebration kicks off this Thursday, hosted by the Rockport Fulton Chamber of Commerce. And this party will run through Sunday and feature a number of presentations. For more information, visit rockportfulton.org/Hummerbird Celebration. That's for the 30th annual Hummerbird Celebration. The Del Mar Art Faculty Art Show opens in the Kane Art Gallery with a reception for the artists this Friday from 6 to 8 p.m. Exhibit runs through November 18th. And finally, Texas A&M Corpus Christi continues its fall 2026 exhibition series with the Oso Bay Biennial 24 Soy de Texas. It's a nationally acclaimed survey of contemporary Texas Latinx artists, art curated by San Antonio-based independent curator Rigoberto Luna. The exhibit marks the inaugural presentation in TAMU-CC's new downtown gallery and will also be presented across both the university's Wild Gallery and the downtown space. The biennial is now open. There's more to follow on this great exhibition. And there's plenty more headed your way as we get further into the week. But for now, that is your community arts calendar for this Monday. It's 12:19.
2: 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But are we asking the right questions? Some Texas colleges and universities hoping to prepare graduates with skills very much in demand right now. But what's involved prepping students to be AI ready? We'll hear about new AI degree programs and get caught up on all the day's news on the next Texas Standard.
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1: You can check out the latest episode today. It is Monday on the September 14th, and it's about 12:20, which means it's time to dive into some classical music for the lunch hour. We'll be hearing music from William Grant Still. We will hear Denver Oldham on the piano this afternoon. The album is Africa, Piano Music of William Grant Still, and we'll be kicking off the selection with Bells from 1944. Enjoy.

Good afternoon. I'm Joe Smichel, and you're listening to the piano music of William Grant Still, performed by Denver Oldham. 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The U.S. Constitution and its rights. 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Coming up is classical music.

0: Stardate September 14th. Pegasus has a bit of an identity crisis. The stars that outline its body, the Great Square, don't all belong to the Flying Horse. In fact, the brightest of the four stars officially belongs to Andromeda. The Great Square is in the east at nightfall. Its member stars are all bright enough to see even through moderate light pollution. The square is tilted, so it looks more like a diamond than a square. Its brightest member forms the left point of the diamond, the star Alpheirats. It's about 100 light-years from Earth, and it consists of two stars, both of which are a good bit bigger, brighter, and heavier than the Sun. In earlier centuries, Alpheirats was considered a member of both Pegasus and Andromeda. It's a prominent member of the classical outlines of both constellations. But in the early 20th century, astronomers decided to formalize the constellations. In 1930, they adopted a list of 88 constellations and gave them precise boundaries, like the borders of states or nations. That meant that every star could belong to only one constellation. The way the borders were drawn, Alpheirats stayed with Andromeda. There's no way to not see the star as part of the Great Square. So unofficially, Alpheirats maintains its dual citizenship, the second brightest star of Andromeda and the brightest star of the Great Square of Pegasus. We'll have more about the Flying Horse tomorrow. Our web address is stardate.org. For the University of Texas McDonald Observatory, I'm Billy Henry.
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2: 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Doctors David Niesel and Norbert Herzog outline some fascinating scientific insights in each episode. 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Coming up is Here and Now. Have a good afternoon.
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5: And I'm Scott Tong. This is Here and Now. Coming up, the heads of the big AI companies racing against one another now say their products are developing too fast.
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6: We don't want to sell e-bikes to kids. It's too much power. It's too heavy. The helmets aren't safe enough. And kids should be riding bikes. They should be pedaling.
5: And the author Thomas King influenced a generation of indigenous writers and then learned he is not Native American. Cheyenne writer Tommy Orange on the revelation and how it's emboldened critics.
7: There's been a campaign to erase Native people from the land and from history.
5: Coming up Here and Now.
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8: Live from NPR News, I'm Lakshmi Singh. Congress is divided over how to address dire warnings about the rapid development of artificial intelligence. The debate was thrust to the forefront after leaders of top AI companies urged a slowdown for safety. Here's NPR's Sam Greenglass.
9: Senate Minority Leader Chuck Schumer is calling for an immediate all-senators briefing. Here's House Minority Leader Hakeem Jeffries on ABC.
10: We should take decisive action now so that we can slow down the pace of development in order to protect the American people and ensure that AI is proceeding safely.
9: House Speaker Mike Johnson told CNN that AI companies should take the lead.
11: We need to handle this new technology like we have others in the past and make sure we're doing everything we can responsibly to also not smother American innovation. We have to do both things simultaneously.
9: After this week, the House will recess until after the midterms, making sweeping legislation extremely unlikely anytime soon. Sam Greenglass, NPR News, Washington.
8: Vice President J.D. Vance says there are downsides to anything, but that's certainly not true of AI.
12: I feel a little bit weird about the fact that you have so many frontier AI tech companies kind of coming to the government and begging the government to regulate them. It feels a little bit to me like a bit of a Trojan horse. So I think we just have to be careful about this.
8: Like Washington, Beijing also rejects the tech executives' warnings about AI, of which development is a central part of competition between the world's two biggest economies. A federal judge in Washington, D.C. has blocked a U.S. Postal Service plan for President Trump's attempt to restrict mail-in voting for the midterm elections. Here's NPR's Hanzi Lo Wang.
13: This latest ruling is by U.S. District Judge Carl Nichols, a nominee of President Trump. Nichols found the U.S. Postal Service has no authority to refuse to deliver mail-in ballots to voters in states where election officials do not turn over voter lists to the mailing agency and do not have certain barcodes in their ballot envelopes. We should note USPS is a financial supporter of NPR. The Supreme Court has been reviewing a similar order by a federal judge in Boston, and the High Court may issue its ruling at any time.
8: NPR's Hanzi Lo Wang reporting. A meeting between Iran and Gulf Arab states set for today has been put off indefinitely, according to Oman's foreign minister. We have the latest from NPR's Hadil Al-Shalchi.
14: The Omani foreign minister said in a post online that the meeting between Gulf states and Iran was postponed, quote, in the interests of consensus. The Gulf depends on the Strait of Hormuz for its oil export and imports. Oman and Iran have been trying to reach an agreement to temporarily reopen the key waterway, but nothing has materialized yet. Iran has been responding to U.S. strikes by attacking U.S. bases in Gulf countries, and the Gulf sees itself as collateral damage in this conflict. The U.S., which the Gulf states have relied on for their security, has signaled the war could drag on, pushing Arab states to negotiate with Iran to get off its target list. Hadil Al-Shalchi, NPR News, Istanbul.
8: It's NPR.
15: This is Bird Note. I'm Ariana Rimmel, the managing producer for this show. 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I'm Ariana Rimmel.
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1: It's Here and Now. We've talked a lot about 9/11, looking back 25 years, and acts of kindness. Well, going forward, there's one organization inviting you to pay it forward for 11 days this September. Okay, let's explain. On 9/11/2001, American Kevin Turf and his partner were flying home from a European vacation when their flight was diverted to the tiny town of Gander on the island of Newfoundland. And here's a recording Kevin made that day.
2: Welcome to unexpected visit to Canada. We are in Gander, like a gander at Gander. Just informed of a horrible tragedy in Washington and New York City.
1: Turf and passengers from 38 planes landed in Gander that day, and the hospitality from townspeople has been told and retold in the Broadway musical Come From Away. Well, 5 days after landing, the stranded passengers made their way home, and Kevin Turf returned home to Austin, Texas. He later founded a nonprofit called Pay It Forward 9/11, and he joins us. Kevin, welcome to the program.
3: Thank you so much. It's an honor.
1: You just returned, I understand, from Gander in Newfoundland last night, marking 25 years since that day, that experience. Where you experienced remarkable acts of kindness from the people of Gander. I wonder, what memories did it stir up your trip?
3: Oh, gosh. It was such a beautiful remembrance ceremony. It was really, in many ways, nicer than many American cities do. But it was what I experienced, you know, when we landed, this town of 9,000 people took in 7,000 refugees from 90 countries, and they gave us food, clothing, shelter, information. I got to experience what it might be like to be a refugee as an American.
1: Yeah. And you've said that there's a difference between empathy and compassion.
3: Yeah, so I've studied this issue over 25 years. And so we were stuck on the tarmac in our case for 15 hours. So the next time you want to complain about your flight delay, you give me a ring.
1: Yeah, no kidding.
3: But, it would be kind to send thoughts and prayers to the people that were stuck out on those planes if you were a townsperson. It would be empathetic if they said, oh, gosh, they're probably running out of food and water. Let's send some pizza boxes and sodas out there. But when they opened their borders, their schools, their churches, their homes, their showers, and let people in, even knowing there might be other terrorists on those planes, that's compassion. My favorite definition of compassion is to engage in the suffering of others.
1: Yeah. Well, 1 year after that, so September 11th, 2002, Kevin, you wanted to replicate acts of kindness and get other people to do the same. And I gather on that first anniversary, you gave the employees at your company each $100 bills to do what?
3: That's right. It was, they kept telling us, we kept trying to thank them, and they kept saying, no, you would do the same. And that really bothered me. I wasn't sure what a small town in Texas or really anywhere in the country would they do the same as they did. So I couldn't fly back to Gander that first year, but I had a small business in Austin. And so I said, let's close the doors of our company and remind people it's the anniversary of 9/11. We said we would never forget. And so I handed out the money, divided people into teams of two, and sent them out across Austin and said, go do random acts of kindness, but it had to be for strangers. And then they had to come back to the conference room and then talk about what they did. And it would become such an emotional event as people shared how they divided up the $100 and whether they were, buying the simple things like a coffee or maybe someone's pharmacy order or whatever. But some people were creative, and one went to the hospital and they found a single mother giving birth to a baby. They gave her a $100 savings bond. Another went to the courthouse and paid for people's traffic tickets. Just really interesting ideas. And that was the creativity that came along with it.
1: Yeah. And so now you have this group, Pay It Forward 9/11, asking folks around the world to do the same this month. Talk a little bit about what you're inviting people to do. 11 days?
3: Right. So we do 11 days of kindness. And the idea is to pick any time, do three good deeds for strangers, and then ask the recipient to pay it forward. Then you can sit back and watch the ripple effect of kindness. So, you know, we did this last week in Gander, for example, and we had a team that went into the local aviation museum, and they paid for the first 15 people to come in. They paid for their admission. And then we said, ask them to pay it forward. Well, I'll be darned if five people didn't go through the museum and then came back and said, I want to pay for five more people. So that's the beauty of the ripple effect.
1: Yeah, yeah. And briefly, a version of your story has been told in the Broadway show Come From Away. What's it like to watch it?
3: Well, it's crazy. There are now hundreds of people that are Kevin T, the gay lumberjack in the Come From Away story. But it's you know, people ask, why is this resonating so much? It's because our world, you know, at a time before hashtags in 2002, the words United We Stand were pervasive across the world. Now we couldn't be further from that. I'm a believer, having done this for 25 years, that the only way that we can break through these silos is to have human connections one-on-one to get people to be kind to strangers.
1: Kevin, thanks so much.
3: Thank you.
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1: I'm Scott Tong. Actor Ke Huy Quan landed in jail when he was 7 as his family tried to flee Vietnam. He later became a Hollywood star in Indiana Jones, and his career tanked and revived. He won an Oscar at 51.
5: It's really the whiplash between these extremes that taught me that nothing is permanent. Everything is very fleeting.
1: Next time, Here and Now.
6: 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I'm Joe Smichel, and you're listening to Here and Now on your community-owned station from the KEDT Center for Educational Broadcasting on the campuses of Del Mar College, KEDT FM 90.3 in Corpus Christi, and KVRT FM 90.7 in Victoria, now serving the Rio Grande Valley. 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
7: I'm David Brown. Coming up, how data centers have emerged as critical in the Texas gubernatorial contest. Other stories we're tracking, why some Texas institutions of higher learning are encouraging students to use AI, and why. Public libraries in Texas, they're not just for checking out books anymore. We'll hear how art class is making the stacks a little noisier at one branch. Plus, the college football comeback everyone's talking about. The week in Texas music history, and a whole lot more coming up today on the Texas Standard.
9: For news, I'm Lakshmi Singh. Major forces behind the development of artificial intelligence are calling on the U.S. and other governments to slow down AI development for safety. But President Trump posts on social media that the only guardrails AI development needs is him. NPR's Frank Ordonez reports Trump appears to be brushing off concerns about the dangers of AI which the Republican leader notes he uses.
10: Trump says he's heard from critics and industry leaders who have raised concerns about the dangers of AI, but says some of what is being said is exaggerated.
11: I'm not downplaying, but it's going to be more good than bad, but by a lot. And I've said it from the beginning. Whoever wins AI, and we're leading by a lot, whoever wins AI wins.
10: The president, who was speaking to reporters on his way back from Ireland, acknowledged that he uses AI for some tasks, though he would not explain how. He went on to say that he likes Flock cameras, the controversial AI tool used by police to read driver's license plates. Franco Ordonez, NPR News.
9: China has also pushed back against calls to slow down AI development. Today, filling up the gas tank with regular unleaded will cost on average $4.32 a gallon. In tracking the fuel price trends, AAA finds the average still runs well into the $5 to $6 range in several western states. And diesel, the fuel used across the nation's delivery network, has hit another record high of $6.23. For months, people have been paying more as a result of the oil supply disruptions linked to the U.S. war with Iran. But President Trump blames a spike in diesel prices on Ukraine's attack on Russian diesel facilities, and he has urged Kyiv to stop the strikes. Texas landowners along the U.S.-Mexico border are banding together to sue the Trump administration over its plans to seize private property for border wall construction in the state's vast Big Bend region. Marfa Public Radio's Mary Cantrell has the latest.
12: The lawsuit takes aim at the Department of Homeland Security's determination that the Big Bend region is an area of high illegal entry, when it only saw 1.5% of the total border apprehensions over the past 5 years. DHS's determination allowed the government to bypass dozens of federal laws and expedite border barrier construction in the region, which is known for its pristine desert landscape. Landowner David Keller is a plaintiff in the lawsuit.
13: We have brought this extraordinary challenge because, for us, the Big Bend is not an empty place on a map. It is our home.
12: The court has 60 days to respond to the lawsuit, which seeks a pause on border wall construction. For NPR News, I'm Mary Cantrell.
9: The Trump administration is expected to roll back stricter Biden-era limits on greenhouse gas emissions from power plants. This is NPR News. Pro-Palestinian activist Mahmoud Khalil is suing Columbia University on grounds of discrimination aimed at intimidating Palestinian students engaged in protests against the war in Gaza. The former Columbia graduate student gained national attention during protests against Israel's actions and led to his arrest by ICE agents. University has declined to comment on the lawsuit but says it works to keep its campus environment safe for all. During a trip to Ireland this weekend, President Trump said he'd like to see the independent country unify with Northern Ireland, which is governed by the British. That's created rare common ground between Trump and the left-wing Irish Nationalist Party Sinn Féin. Started as a political arm of the Irish Republican Army, or IRA, the militant group fought for Irish unification. NPR's Lauren Frere has more from London.
14: Sinn Féin Vice President Michelle O'Neill was asked about President Trump's comment on Irish reunification.
15: I just think it really underlines where we're at, and it reminds everybody that this is a debate that needs to be had.
14: She spoke to reporters alongside the leaders of Wales and Scotland, which are also governed by separatist parties. Together, they're calling for constitutional change. Sinn Féin wants a referendum on Northern Ireland leaving the UK and joining the Republic of Ireland. But the British government has said any such vote is off the table. The idea of Irish reunification fueled what was known as the Troubles, decades of deadly Catholic-Protestant fighting in Northern Ireland. The region's status is laid out in the 1998 Good Friday Peace Agreement, which ended that fighting. Lauren Fryer, NPR News, London.
9: This is NPR News.
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17: This is your South Texas weather update. Heat advisories continue for the region until as early as 6 p.m. Right now, temperatures range from the mid-90s in Corpus Christi to triple digits down in the Rio Grande Valley, although it does feel like that pretty much anywhere you look in South Texas. We've got partly cloudy skies on this Monday, and that is going to roll over into the evening hours. We'll start to feel temperatures drop down to the lower 80s. I'm Rob Boskamp, and that is your South Texas weather update. It's now time for the Texas Standard.
7: No matter where you are on this Monday, the 14th September, it's Texas Standard Time. I'm David Brown. A little later in our program, we'll be talking about a football game with very few precedents in Texas. It has certainly been the talk of sports fans in the Lone Star State and around the country for the past 30 or 40 hours. But first, a political move without apparent precedent in Texas. And it went something like this. Galveston County tried to redraw local political boundaries after voters had already chosen their candidates in the primary. County leaders said the changes would make the precincts more efficient and politically advantageous to Republicans. Gerrymandering is legal, as we all know, but now the Texas Supreme Court has weighed in, saying Galveston County took things too far. You can't change the playing field in the middle of an election, essentially. Stephen Simpson covers the Houston region for the Texas Tribune. Stephen, welcome back to the Standard.
18: Thank you for having me again.
7: Which maps did Galveston County officials change and why?
18: So pretty much it is the Galveston's like precinct lines that got redrawn from the commissioner's standpoint. And pretty much why they did it is because the Republicans said, one, it's financial and more efficient. But also they included that it's advantageous for the Republican Party, which was an alarming admission to just to completely say while this court case was going on.
7: But of course, that's the way redistricting goes, you know, and the courts have said that's a political question. And yet the court in this case said Galveston County officials took things too far. So they made no bones about it. This was politically motivated. But what does the court's ruling mean as a practical matter? Will the county use the primary maps during the general election in these races?
18: They will be returned back to what they were when they did the initial voting period earlier this year. And so what they pretty much did was that they voted for this stuff in the primary. After the primary, they decided to redraw the lines, which in technical standpoints would remove some commissioners who just won their precinct from the place that they were just represented from. It was a very unprecedented move, and even for Texas's redistricting efforts.
7: Well, the court makes an interesting point here. The primary and the general election are essentially parts of the same election, that they're sort of, you can't look at one without considering the other. Why is that so important legally, and is there a chance it could affect other redistricting disputes in Texas?
18: Yeah, so pretty much what the court said with this decision is that the elections have to be uniform and consistent throughout the state. That means whatever was done in the primary has to be what's done in the general election. So this is pretty much eliminates the entire ability for any of these other counties to redistrict lines between the primary and the general. What this does not do is change that their ability that they might be able to do this after the general election. They still might be able to go through. This is just more of like a postponing effort.
7: I see. So after the November election, it's possible that these maps could live? Is that what you're suggesting?
18: Yes. So like that's what the lawsuit is kind of still ongoing. So pretty much what the judge has done is be like, this, as the general election is coming up, has to be used as a primary pass maps. But after the general election, we'll be making a decision on if the redistricting lines themselves are legal. But the whole effort to make this a change in the middle of the primary to the general, that was determined not to be possible.
7: So it sounds like there might be remaining legal challenges to these new districts that were drawn up after the primary. Do I understand that correctly?
18: Yes, yes. There's going to be additional battles coming along just to find out if the redrawn lines are legal in themselves. But right now they're saying that you can't just redistrict the county lines and commissioner lines in the middle of the general election.
7: So those who won during the primary, they will appear on the November ballot in Galveston County, correct?
18: Correct.
7: Stephen, it seems to me that Galveston County has been something of a hub in redistricting controversies. Am I close, or what's that about?
18: Yes, actually, President Trump specifically mentioned Galveston County when it was time to redistrict the legislative lines in 2024, and kind of led to all the fight that we see currently going on across the nation. This one's a little bit different when it comes to just commissioner lines in the county, but right. Galveston County is pretty much the hub of all this redistricting controversy.
7: Seems like some officials want to see just how far they can push the rules when it comes to redistricting, no?
18: Yes. It pretty much seems like the county commissioners are viewing how far until the court steps in. And it finally looks like the court has stepped in and said, this is the step too far. You can't do this in the middle of a primary to general.
19: Stephen Simpson covers the Houston region for the Texas Tribune, and we're going to link to his story in full so you can dig a little deeper at texasstandard.org. Stephen, thanks so much.
18: Thank you for having me again.
19: Okay, let's stick with politics and hit the rewind button for just a moment. Let's imagine it's 1 year ago. You're following the news, thinking about the issues that might make a difference in the midterms. Back then, what would you have guessed? Affordability, perhaps? Education, immigration crackdowns, culture war issues? All of that would have made sense, but think about what's happened in the past year. How many of us would have predicted back then that the governor of Texas, long a vocal booster for business expansion and industry, would announce a slowdown on approvals for data centers? Moreover, how many would have predicted in the fall of 25 that data centers would be in the spotlight like they are today? In 35 days, Texans will start casting the first in-person ballots in the midterms, with early voting set to begin on October 19th. And as KERA's Pablo Arauz-Pena reports, guess what could become a decisive factor in the race between Abbott and his Democratic challenger, Gina Hinojosa?
20: Cheryl Shadden says the noisy data center across the road from her Hood County farm turns the volume down when reporters or politicians visit her neighborhood. That was the case, she says, when Democratic State Representative Gina Hinojosa stopped by in July.
21: When she said she was coming to Granbury, it was within an hour and it was completely silent here. Completely silent.
20: Shadden has been protesting the data center in her neighborhood for more than 2 years. She says she has voted Republican in the past, but now she's fed up with the party, enough so that she agreed to be in an ad for Hinojosa's campaign for governor.
22: This is not about being red. This is not about being blue. This is not about you being purple and pink polka dots. This is about human rights.
20: Shadden is among a handful of conservative voters who say they're either voting Democrat or sitting out the election altogether. That's because they're seeing the impact of data centers on their communities firsthand. Rena Schroeder ran as a Republican earlier this year for Texas's 22nd Senate District, which includes Hood County. She says she lost the March primary to David Cook because of her opposition to data centers. As a representative for her precinct, she tried to pass a resolution at her district conference to keep big tech out of state and local politics.
23: You think I was starting World War III. They all started fighting with me. I'm like, am I here with... We're Republicans. Y'all are farmers. What the hell are you doing?
20: Now she has endorsed the Democratic candidate running against Cook, who was endorsed by Governor Greg Abbott. Schroeder says she believes Abbott and the Republican Party sold Texas out to big tech by offering tax breaks and other incentives. Abbott previously promised to make Texas a hub for data center developments, but in recent months, as public opposition has grown, he's begun to rein them in. Here he is in a Fox News interview.
24: What I did is I pressed pause on any new data center approval in the state of Texas, and then I established guidelines and guardrails for all data centers to comply with.
20: The state Republican Party is also calling for tighter regulations. It made the issue one of the GOP's priorities during their convention earlier this year.
25: Those are pretty strong indications that just calling it economic development and telling people not to get their feathers ruffled isn't a path that people running for re-election will want to tread anymore.
20: Robert Patterson specializes in land use and environment at UT Austin. He says there's stronger opposition to data centers in rural counties compared to cities because the large-scale projects are so disruptive.
25: I don't think you can easily dodge it when you've got a data center proposal in your county.
20: While some GOP voters are breaking rank, others, like Mary Jo Bloomquist, are disillusioned with voting altogether. She lives near a data center in Hood County and says the governor's actions are too little too late.
26: If he really cared, if he really wanted to do something, he would call a special session.
20: For voters like Bloomquist, staying home seems to be the only choice.
26: I'm so disheartened. I don't have faith in politicians on either side.
20: Joshua Blank is with the nonpartisan Texas Politics Project, a research initiative based at UT Austin. He says if would-be GOP voters like Bloomquist do sit out the upcoming election, it could spell trouble for Republican candidates.
0: in an election environment in which we expect the outcome to be pretty close, if some share of those rural Republicans stay home, the GOP's firewall in Texas becomes a lot less formidable.
20: So whether or not that GOP firewall stays up will be up to voters in November. I'm Pablo Arauz Peña in Dallas.
19: That signal means it's time to say howdy to audience and engagement editor Wells Dunbar, who's got the talk of Texas for us on this Monday. Hello there, Wells.
1: Howdy, David. Great to be with you. Question for y'all out there in Radio Land. Have you or someone you know been affected by the rise of sports gambling and betting sites? Yeah, these days you don't have to go looking for sports gambling. It seemingly comes looking for you, talking about the apps, promotions, and betting odds that seem to be everywhere, cooked into the stats on live game coverage and advertised incessantly. It got us wondering here at the Talk of Texas, do you gamble on sports? Has it changed the way you watch a game, or have you seen betting become a problem for someone close to you? And similarly, the rise of so-called prediction markets, where users can wager on anything from the weather to what's happening in Washington, D.C., they've also financialized daily life in ways that were unthinkable a few years ago. All that said, we want to hear your experience. Go to texasstandard.org/talk on your smartphone, press the orange record button, and tell us, what do you make of wagering's sudden ubiquity? Is it harmless entertainment, or are we underestimating the consequences here? Again, that's at texasstandard.org/talk. We want to hear from folks in their own voices, so please leave us a recording. That said, we are hearing from more folks online already in the form of comments. You remember those things on Facebook and the like. I'll be back with more of those and other perspectives later in the show, David.
19: Yeah, there's a whole lot more of the Texas Standard just ahead, coming up on 19 minutes past the hour.
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It's the Texas Standard. I'm David Brown. Back to Galveston in the Gulf area for just a moment, where officials are concerned about the return of an unwelcome visitor after a three-year absence. Red tide is being reported around Galveston Island and the Bolivar Peninsula. Texas Parks and Wildlife says concentrations of the toxic algae are moderate to high in some locations, resulting in large fish kills and reports of respiratory symptoms in humans. Several shellfish harvesting areas have also been closed. State health officials advising folks to avoid swimming or wading in affected waters. It's especially critical for people with asthma or other chronic lung conditions. They should stay away from red tide areas altogether. But, you know, despite the name, you can't necessarily spot red tide just by looking at the water. It isn't always red, and there may not be warning signs posted either. Officials confirm a bloom by testing water samples for the microscopic algae that cause it. Since conditions can change quickly with winds and currents, beachgoers are being strongly advised to check current red tide reports and leave an area if they encounter dead fish or begin experiencing coughing or other respiratory irritation. Officials also warn against eating shellfish harvested from affected areas, since cooking doesn't destroy the toxin. This is clearly a story we're going to continue to track here at the Texas Standard.

0: And you are listening to the Texas Standard. Later this month, the Texas Standard's releasing a special about how artificial intelligence is reshaping the Lone Star State. We'll be looking at everything from data centers to the changing labor market, all with the goal of understanding what the future holds. In the meantime, though, this new technology is already reshaping higher education. In Tarrant County alone, there are now two universities offering degrees in AI. Dang Lee has been writing about this. He's the higher education reporter for the Fort Worth Report. He's been tracking this story. And Dang, thanks so much for taking time to talk with us on the Texas Standard.
1: Thank you for having me.
0: One of the universities in question here, Texas Wesleyan University, which now offers a Bachelor of Arts in Humanities and Artificial Intelligence. And what does that actually mean in terms of the curriculum?
1: Yeah, so I think one of the things that the Associate Dean Christopher Owens, who's behind this degree, mentioned that it is not just an AI degree, it is a humanities and AI degree. So right. What that means is that the degree begins with an 18-hour humanities core. So that will cover subjects such as history, philosophy, political science, and mass communication. And then students then choose either a computer science track or a cross-disciplinary humanities track. And so that will include research methods, digital humanities, and a capstone examining how students use AI rather than just the final product that it generates.
0: You know, I think to some folks hearing humanities and artificial intelligence, at least superficially, that might sound somewhat contradictory. What is the underlying philosophy behind setting this up so that you have humanities courses and the AI courses? Could you say a little bit more about that?
1: Yeah, so one of the examples that the associate dean gave to me was that one of his former history students landed a job training bank employees to use an AI tool, and he was hired actually because he could speak, he could write, he could do research and construct an argument rather than the AI skills, and he had the human skills needed to help other people use the technology. So Texas Wesleyan sort of believes that writing, research, argument, ethics, communication could become more valuable as machines more handle routine work. And the associate dean sort of describes graduates as these potential advisors inside banks or police departments or school districts who may not build the system but can question how they are, like, those systems are used.
0: I see. Oh, that's a very interesting approach. Now, UT Arlington is sort of taking a different strategy. As I understand it, they are not just offering a degree in AI as such. They're sort of incorporating it into their business program. What does that look like in practice?
1: Yeah, so they already have their bachelor's and master's degrees in business analytics. And so they replace those degrees now with bachelor's and master's degrees in business analytics with artificial intelligence and kind of redesign this curricula. So what that means is students will still learn the foundations, right, like statistics and Python, but now they will move into more machine learning, natural language processing, these generative AI like ChatGPT or Claude, right, and agentic AI, which is more difficult, but you actually see this being used a lot, like how, let's say, Amazon tracks which customers use what product, right? And so they would ship it closer to those warehouses. So those are all AI. And so it wants graduates to get to identify the business problem and then use AI to address it and evaluate the output and explain the result.
0: Yeah. But this is moving so quickly. You know, you go back in time, and when people were talking about the internet as a new thing, it was already 30 years old. The year was like 1995, and, you know, they had been using the internet, but suddenly it became the sort of thing that employers wanted you to have a skill in. And looking back, it would have been preposterous to have gotten a degree in the internet. And I suppose I wonder if, in a way, in a race to get students to have a degree that might translate in the business world, if putting AI on a degree is kind of a similar thing, that we're sort of maybe getting ahead of ourselves because we don't really know what the technology is going to look like in just a few years from now.
1: Yeah, and that, I think, is a legitimate concern when we talk to these professors, but also an expert in learning about this gap between what employers and universities, how they define AI skills, right? Mm-hmm. But either way, the way that UTA, for example, sees AI, they call it the Excel of the 21st century. And the reason for that is that they basically said that every business graduate now is expected to know how to run a spreadsheet, right? Run Excel. And so his point is that employers may soon treat that AI fluency as almost like a basic workplace expectation.
0: I guess that's the challenge. We don't really know how AI is going to ultimately change the workplace. And yet that's what schools are trying to do with students, get them AI ready. But it strikes me pretty remarkable that we have two schools in Tarrant County already that are getting in on this. I would imagine this is happening across Texas writ large. Have you heard about any other programs elsewhere?
1: Yeah, and even though, you know, Texas Wesleyan and UTA are the first two that offers degrees, other schools within Tarrant County have already issued certificates. I mean, TCU and UNC Health, they all have offered short-term certificates to get people trained on this. I think more and more we're going to see schools turning into learning how to teach it and the best way to approach to teaching it and balancing between the academic side of it and the employer side of it as well.
0: Dang Lee is the higher education reporter for the Fort Worth Report. We're going to link to his latest story on this at texasstandard.org. Dang, thanks so much for talking with us on the Texas Standard. We sure do appreciate it.
1: Thank you for your time.
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0: Live from the Texas Newsroom, I'm Shelby Rose. Some Texas Republicans have condemned GOP nominee for Texas Railroad Commissioner Beau French over social media posts targeting South Asian students at UT Austin. French shared a photo of brown-skinned students celebrating the Longhorns' win over Ohio State Saturday. He said, quote, "Social media is exposing how many Americans have been displaced by foreigners," end quote. He doubled down on his comments on subsequent posts and attacks Senator John Cornyn, who denounced French. French has faced GOP criticism for past racist remarks. Texas electric grid operator ERCOT says it will begin sending out surveys this week to more than 400 data centers across the state to track their power and water usage. The survey is part of a data center audit ordered by Governor Greg Abbott last month. Houston Public Media's Natalie Weber tells us more.
1: Data center developers have until mid-October to complete the survey. Chad Seeley, a senior vice president with ERCOT, says the agency will work with a consultant to present its findings later this year. Here's Seeley speaking at a Public Utility Commission of Texas meeting late last week.
2: We'll also be able to have essentially a report card where we think that there are deficiencies and responses and be able to make that public as well.
1: However, companies' individual responses will remain confidential and will not be released to the public. The governor has paused power grid connections for some large data centers until the audit is complete. I'm Natalie Weber in Houston.
0: Texas was supposed to release its latest maternal mortality report this month, but it's now expected after the midterm election. The report is expected to provide new information about maternal deaths after Texas enacted its strict abortion ban. Carrie White is a non-resident fellow in maternal and reproductive health at Rice University's Baker Institute for Public Policy.
3: The report is being released after many legislatures will begin filing bills for the next legislative session. So there isn't going to be a lot of time for lawmakers to examine the report, interpret its findings, and start to identify solutions that they want to propose in the legislative session.
0: The state's 2026 maternal mortality report is now expected by December 1st, 3 months later than officials had previously planned. An end might be in sight for the large wildfire west of Fort Worth. The Ross Fire is now at 88% containment, with some fire crews reportedly leaving the scene. The fire started nearly 3 weeks ago and has burned more than 90,000 acres. I'm Shelby Rose in the Texas Newsroom.
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5: 33 minutes past the hour, Texas Standard Time. I'm David Brown. The Texas Longhorns are now the number one college football team in the country, according to the AP poll. This after Saturday night's fourth quarter 21-point come-from-behind win at home over the previous number one, Ohio State. But that doesn't even begin to explain why this game hit the college football world so hard, many calling it a miracle win. On Sunday morning, ESPN host Matt Barry sounded genuinely thunderstruck.
6: I'm still trying to figure out how this morning, Texas, down 20 going into the fourth quarter, came back and got the defining win of Steve Sarkisian's career and beat Ohio State.
5: All right, let's talk with someone who really knows the Longhorns after almost two decades covering them now for the Austin American-Statesman. Danny Davis, did you get any sleep Saturday night?
7: I got very, very little sleep. I was probably till 2 or 3, and I have a 5-year-old, so he was up at 6 o'clock. He did not stay up that late, and he was ready to learn all about how his Longhorns did.
5: I know people who have rewatched that final quarter 20 times, and it still seems surreal. Suddenly the game is over and the scoreboard says Ohio State 23, Texas 24. Danny, how do you explain it?
7: That's Texas fight, or whatever, you know, Texas fans want to say. They played a perfect fourth quarter. Ohio State made some mistakes, and Texas capitalized and, you know, played really well down the stretch and got it done.
5: You know, I guess the boilerplate explanations would be something like quarterback Arch Manning finally found his footing, or Coach Sark plotted some dazzling plays, but neither explanation is very convincing, because it didn't seem like what was happening on the field was much different from what had happened up to that point, except without so many mistakes. What is the takeaway for for the Longhorns, who still have a very brutal conference schedule ahead of them.
7: Look, I mean, that first half, Texas played terribly. They'll tell you that themselves. Steve said that himself in his press conference. But in the second half, we saw what this Texas team looks like when everything is firing on all cylinders. They're playing up to their potential. So if they can do that, this is a national championship team. If they can play like they played in that second half, in that fourth quarter, this team can contend for a title. But they have to avoid what happened in the first half on Saturday.
5: I was going to say, even though the Horns won, this was an ugly win. Weird bounces, interceptions, fumbles. If you're in Sarkisian shoes, how do you build from what happened on Saturday at DKR?
7: Honestly, I think if you're Steve, you'd love what happened on Saturday, because you can go in on Sunday, you can say, hey, we just beat the number one team in the country, and we have 500 things to work on. So the players know that they're probably not riding too high. They know that, you know, they won by 1 point, and that if one thing bounces the other way, they could have lost that game. So they probably went back to work on

0: do you think?
1: Yeah, I'm not going to use the language that sometimes Texas uses when talking about Arch, but I think sometimes he gets into his own head, and I think he's better when he just says, whatever. I mean, out here to have fun, screw it. Let's just go have fun. And I think that's what happened in the fourth quarter. They had nothing to lose at that point. If a couple things don't go their way, it's a 20-point loss, which everyone had been kind of expecting at that point. But I think he just took some time to breathe, relaxed a little bit, and I think it went well. But you saw this from him last year. At the beginning of the year, he was really in his own head, and after that Florida game, I think he just started to relax a little bit and have some fun out there, and the results were a lot better.
0: Let's look at that AP poll that came out on Sunday. Longhorns at number one. Ohio State drops down to six. Texas Aggies at number nine. Texas Tech Red Raiders at 13. Then we've got the SMU Mustangs sliding in at number 16, while at number 22, Houston Cougars. Wow, it's a whole lot of Texas in the top 25 right now. When you look ahead to November, Danny, how many of them you think are still there, and which one has the best chance to surprise us?
1: I mean, there's a lot, a long way between that now and November. But obviously, I think if you're Texas, you're feeling pretty confident. Although the SEC play is going to be a bear for both Texas and A&M. But you look at the Big 12. I'm not overly impressed by the Big 12. So maybe Tech can continue what they've been doing the last couple of years. Maybe Houston can make a run. This is a Houston team with a second year coach. I think Willie's in his second year down there. So maybe they can start to build stuff. So I'd expect some Texas teams are always in the top 25. I'd expect them to be contending for playoff spots. Maybe we can see three or four in-state teams in the playoff, which my bosses will love. It saves on mileage, and we don't have to get on planes as much in the postseason, at least first couple rounds.
0: Danny Davis, veteran sports writer covering the Longhorns for the Austin American Statesman and the Hearst Papers. Danny, thanks so much.
1: Thanks for having me.
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I'm Jason Mellard from the Center for Texas Music History at Texas State University. This week in Texas music history, the mid-century genre of Orquesta Tejana continues to take shape. On September 14, 1923, Orquesta bandleader Juan Mario Garcia, better known as Juan Colorado, was born in the South Texas town of San Diego. The stage name Colorado came early, earned in the schoolyard from his red hair and freckles. It stuck through his teen years when he played football and performed in the marching band at San Diego High. His musical education in the public schools paid off when Colorado joined Balde Gonzalez's orchestra in the early 1950s, among the coolest and most sophisticated bands at the time. Balde Gonzalez was from Beeville, but his musical education came at the Texas School for the Blind and Visually Impaired in Austin, a veritable institution with a deep roster of classically trained musical alumni. Gonzalez imparted these lessons to Colorado, a composer and multi-instrumentalist whose preferred instrument was the tenor sax.

0: 1950s, taking with him another up-and-comer from Valde Gonzalez's group and singer Isidro Lopez. Colorado wrote and recorded at Ideal Records with tracks including Todo o Nada, Díganle, and Corazón de Pueblo, but his rise was cut short as he died young in winter 1957. Isidro Lopez took leadership over the group and soon became the most influential orquesta band leader of his generation. The examples of Valde Gonzalez and Juan Colorado were always before him, and Lopez would record many Juan Colorado tracks in the course of his long career. You can hear music from the Lone Star State 24/7 on the Texas Music Experience at tmx.fm. For the Texas Standard, I'm Jason Mellard. Eres mía, toda mía, de nadie más, todo nada, todo nada, toditito.
1: It's the Texas Standard. I'm Laura Rice. Libraries have long been more than just a place to check out books, or these days, access the internet. In some communities, libraries have become career planning centers or places for digital skills training. Some rural locations have added telehealth pods for doctor's appointments. In one neighborhood in the Texas capital city, a branch has become a center to learn about film techniques almost lost to time, with an extra artistic twist. For KUT, Ella Kopakin stopped in to see for herself.
2: Austin Public Library's house and branch was not exactly a quiet zone on a recent Monday night. People filled every table in the meeting room and spread out to more tables squeezed between bookshelves. They had come for film strip club. Jennifer Quarles has been a regular attendee for nearly a year.
3: You don't have to have any sort of special background or extra training to partake, and it's just an hour and a half where everybody just creates together and makes something new.
2: The once-a-month free club offers a chance to explore direct animation using 16mm film. That's a process where film stock is manipulated using techniques like drawing, painting, or scratching to create a new image on top of the existing ones. Here's Megan Rosales, another dedicated club goer.
4: I just don't know much about film, and I've certainly never handled film and then purposely messed it up as an art form, and it's really fun and kind of challenging to like not have a plan and just like go for it.
2: Each session starts with a screening of the previous month's creations on a 16mm projector.
5: Crisp and plentiful. Our checkers have sharpened their skills. Our butchers have taken a pledge to bring you the finest meat they can. So now, we're ready to end to end.
2: Justin Green is the assistant manager at the House and Branch and was also a film major in college. He founded the program with Victoria Perez, the digitization lab manager for Texas Archive of the Moving Image, or TAMI. They met at a mutual friend's birthday party.
6: I was telling her, oh yeah, there's this library program I'm trying to get going, like this direct animation workshop. And she's like, oh, I also love direct animation.
2: The library pays for art supplies and reels of film, while TAMI gives the club access to specialty skills and equipment for free, like digitizing members' projects.
6: We wanted to be able to provide a space where people could try out this art form with no barrier to entry, totally free and open to the public.
2: TAMI's library was also a source for some of the film people would animate over. This is Perez.
7: We had a lot of educational films, like PSA reels, that we had already digitized and we're just going to toss them anyway, so.
2: The club hosted its first meeting in October 2024. More people attended than Green or Perez expected, and the momentum has continued. Over 60 patrons went to the August meetup. Green believes it's popular in part because it's in person.
6: Direct animation lends itself to people making friends. You know, you're sitting there at a table with strangers working on your film that requires focus, but also lends itself to being able to make conversation with people.
2: There are always new faces, but several folks are there every month. Some members, like Jennifer Quarles, have even helped expand the materials and techniques the club uses.
3: We do a lot of experiments outside of film club, and then we kind of bring our results to Justin. For example, we found a particular type of alcohol marker that worked better than Sharpies, and then we experimented with some tape that you can cut up and stick onto the surface of the film.
2: Other members have become interested in analog film preservation through the club. A few have even gone on to intern at TAMI.
6: counterintuitively, there's this process where people are becoming interested in the world of archives by destroying film, defacing it and drawing paintings, scratching on it and cutting it up.
2: Green Hope's members will sustain the analog techniques being taught in Film Strip Club.
6: A lot of these tools that are used for this form of filmmaking are older and they're not being produced anymore. We don't want these technologies to fall by the wayside and be fully inaccessible, or have these materials via the scarcity of these types of equipment become so expensive that the barrier to entry is so high.
2: Pettis stepped back from the group earlier this year. She passed her duties on to TAMI intern Paige Applin.
8: I think it's a cool place where people can get together and share their love of not just film, but making something with their hands. And there's not many other places in town where you can get together with people like this for free and be able to do something like this.
2: Green also plans to step aside someday. He's making sure there's someone at the library who can take over the reins. People come and go, but he wants Film Strip Club to be forever.
6: We can at least be a resource to offer something exciting and invigorating around these low barrier or no barrier to entry activities.
2: I'm Ella Kopakin in Austin.
5: Then I put in a Belgium Congo with bingo. Bingo. What show will that play? I don't know. I'll go over that way. That's all. This lady's stage.
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0: It's the Texas Standard. I'm David Brown. Ocean temperatures in the Gulf are running about 2 degrees warmer than normal. Those warming temperatures can hurt coral reefs with ripple effects for sea life and the economy. Houston Public Media's Juliana Washburn reports researchers are closely monitoring those reefs right now as the Gulf endures some of its hottest weeks of the summer.
1: On a blistering hot day in Galveston, the inside of Moody Gardens Aquarium is cool. An excited little boy stomps around, pointing at the different fish, the penguins, leaving fingerprints on the glass. Right next to those exhibits is a small lab, tucked into the walls of the aquarium where a team of scientists works to rehabilitate corals from the Gulf.
2: We feed them everyday amino acids.
1: That's Brooke Zarita. She's an aquarium curator.
2: And then once a week, we have the really heavy feed with all of those supplements, as well as either some krill or some other kind of protein for them, just to give them that little bit of boost.
1: Corals are tiny, tube-shaped animals, and they need that food, so they're strong enough to build the sprawling reefs that are home to about a quarter of marine species. At the lab, Zarita and other scientists work to help sick and dying coral recover to full health.
2: Basically, the idea is for us to be a safe haven for these corals.
1: The corals come from the Flower Garden Banks National Marine Sanctuary. It's about 100 miles off the coast. The sanctuary is home to over 100,000 acres of coral reef. Zarita says they're keeping a close eye on coral reefs in the sanctuary now, especially as Gulf waters warm. When water is too warm, corals can lose their color, turning white due to stress. It's a process known as coral bleaching. Keisha Barr is the chair for coral reef and ocean health at the Heart Research Institute. She says if the water warms too much, the corals can die.
3: And that's what we're concerned about, is it's just getting too hot, too fast, and staying too hot for too long, and the corals aren't able to cope with that temperature increase.
1: Typically, average ocean temperatures along the Texas Gulf Coast range from 83 to 86 degrees Fahrenheit in September. Recent records have shown the water reaching up to 87 degrees this summer. Meteorologist Jeff Master says the Gulf has been warming at about twice the rate of the rest of the ocean.
4: The Gulf of Mexico is an isolated system, so when you get a heat wave over the center of the U.S. or the eastern U.S., you can heat up the Gulf rather quickly.
1: These rising temperatures are due to a combination of man-made climate change and natural weather variation, according to Masters. And he says we're in the midst of a particularly strong El Nino weather pattern, which means the warm water is pushed towards the Americas.
4: And the last time we had a super El Nino event back in 2015, it kind of permanently reset the climatology of the Gulf of Mexico in the winter so that ocean temperatures since then have been a little over a degree Fahrenheit warmer.
1: Studies show that more than 50 days above 85 degrees could result in a bleaching year at the Flower Garden Banks Sanctuary. Keisha Barr says that while there haven't been that many coral bleaching events globally, researchers are seeing it happen more often and become more severe. A report released in September by the Global Coral Reef Monitoring Network found that a series of marine heat waves over the last 3 decades has triggered the loss of at least 9.5% of the world's corals.
3: So if we lose corals, they're essentially our canary in a coal mine, but in which we might lose other species associated with corals. So for example, there's certain fish that only feed on certain types of corals. And if you lose those corals, you lose those fish, which is really, really alarming.
1: Researchers with the National Oceanic and Atmospheric Administration, or NOAA, report that coral reef ecosystems at the Flower Garden Banks Sanctuary have a nearly $20 billion economic and social impact a year. Barr says that includes supporting other marine species.
3: And as well as a lot of our medicine and our new discoveries have been associated with coral reefs.
1: She says all of that is at risk. Last month, NOAA issued a level 1 bleaching alert for the sanctuary,
3: meaning that there'll be pretty significant bleaching occurring there, and it's estimated to occur within the next 4 weeks.
1: Now, that hasn't happened yet. Barr says the reefs are significantly deeper in the water, which helps keep them cool and provides a buffer between the hot surface water. Because of that buffer, researchers say bleaching at the sanctuary doesn't usually happen until mid-September or early October. Back at the aquarium lab, Brooke Zarita says researchers are ready to help the reefs if a bleaching event does happen.
2: Here, if we do get corals that are bleached, we can feed them every day. We can make sure we get them what they need.
1: Eventually, researchers can return them to their sanctuary. Zarita says they're working toward breeding and planting new corals that are more heat resistant.
2: So when we do go out planting, hopefully the next generation of corals will be a little bit more resilient to these warming temperatures.
1: Barr says reducing carbon emissions in the atmosphere and slowing the rate of global warming would help them hold on. A recent report by the United Nations Environment Program says global warming is set to cross 1.5 degrees Celsius above pre-industrial levels, likely within the next few years. Researchers say there's a low possibility of coral surviving this century if temperatures stay that high or go above that level. Barr says a little cooling would go a long way for corals, which are among the oldest species on Earth, dating back to before the dinosaurs.
3: It becomes very important for these very sensitive species that have existed for over 500 million years. So it's very important that we try to do what we can to help make sure that they're going to be there for future generations.
1: On a smaller scale, Zarita says little things can help too, like donating to a conservation fund or using less plastic.
2: You can make a difference, but it doesn't have to be big. We just have to work together to make that difference.
1: In Galveston, I'm Juliana Washburn.
0: And you are listening to the Texas Standard. He's back, audience and engagement editor Wells Dunbar, that is, with more of the Talk of Texas. Hello again, Wells.
5: Hi, great to be back. The rise of sports gambling and betting sites. That's the talk of Texas this week. Those betting apps, prediction websites, and celebrity endorsements that have become nearly impossible to avoid, even if you've never placed a bet yourself. 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Leave us a voice recording, very easy to do on your smartphone there at texasstandard.org/talk. We're already seeing some interesting comments about this on Facebook. Don Bernhard says, these online sites and apps seem to take the casino model of odds stacked for the house and put it out there for easy access to just about anyone. And just like casinos, you can get yourself into real trouble if you get obsessed. That's not uncommon, unfortunately. The app's easy availability make it particularly dangerous for those folks. Meanwhile, Matt Weiss, nicely named Matt Weiss there, here for this topic. Matt says, on the positive side, it's taken away a profitable revenue stream from shadier elements like organized crime. People are going to gamble, better it be legal and out in the open. An interesting contrary take there, if you will, but we need to hear more. So go to texasstandard.org/talk. Tell us what you think about the rise of gambling and prediction websites.
0: Can't wait to hear from you. Wells Dunbar's monitoring the Talk of Texas. Alas, we're out of time for today's big broadcast. You can keep up with the news 24/7. You know where, texasstandard.org. 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
1: Welcome to Medical Discovery News. I'm Dr. David Neisel.
2: And I'm Dr. Norbert Herzog. We're a long way from curing cancer, but one way to work toward this goal is to diagnose cancer early. It's key to surviving cancer or to living longer with it.
1: Treating it early means cancer has less chance of growing and spreading. That's why we need a simple blood test to diagnose cancer.
2: Today, many so-called liquid biopsies are in development, including looking for cancer markers in urine, saliva, and other bodily fluids.
1: Right now, cancer diagnosis involves a doctor's evaluation, labs, imaging, and a biopsy to confirm it. But prostate cancer is one of the very few cancers already being diagnosed with a blood draw.
2: The blood is screened for molecules or cells that indicate the presence of a cancer somewhere in the body. Some look for specific cancer signatures from a tumor's circulating DNA. These signatures reveal changes in our tumor cell's DNA, including mutations or epigenetic changes.
1: New studies suggest a single blood draw may be able to detect over 50 different cancers. Liquid biopsy will be incredibly important for cancers that are now hard to detect until the late stages, when people's lives are at greater risk.
2: Pancreatic cancer accounts for nearly 9% of all cancer deaths in the U.S., and there's no early detection for it yet. But in a study, a blood draw detected the cancer in over 70% of patients and correctly identified those without it.
1: Even though it's not ready for clinical trials, we hope it's just a matter of time.
3: We are Drs. David Neisel and Norbert Herzog at UTMB and Quinnipiac University, where biomedical discoveries shape the future of medicine. For much more and our disclaimer, go to medicaldiscoverynews.com or listen to our podcast on your favorite podcast service.
4: Exploring science in the sea. If you dig into the sand below the tide line along many of the world's beaches, there's a chance you'll dig up some potatoes. They're small, fuzzy, and fragile, but they're not the kind of spuds you serve with butter and sour cream. Instead, they're sea potatoes, a type of sea urchin, smaller cousins of the ones with long, painful spines. A typical sea potato is maybe 2 or 3 inches long. It's encased in a thin shell known as a test. The shell is shaped a bit like a heart, hence the potato's other name, heart urchin. A pattern on one side of the shell forms the outline of a sea star, another of the sea potato's relatives. Soon after it hatches, a sea potato burrows a few inches into the sand at the bottom of shallow coastal waters. It then spends the rest of its life there. It excavates a small den with side pockets for air and wastes. The den is lined with a layer of mucus. Small yellow hair-like spines lie flat against the sea potato's back. They trap air so the animal doesn't drown. Tube feet push it through the sediments at about an inch per day. As it moves, the critter funnels the sand into its mouth. Its digestive system then filters out the goodies, algae, the remains of dead animals, and nutrients from the sand itself. The shells of thousands of dead sea potatoes sometimes wash up on the beach, the result of extreme weather or some other big shock. Otherwise, they're seldom seen, hidden in the sand just offshore. Science in the Sea is a production of the University of Texas Marine Science Institute at Port Aransas. I'm Holly Brawley.

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